0: last chance before, in his words, decapitation.
1: Halloween program is presented by the voice of the...
0: This is all happening because Donald Trump had threatened once again a new round of very heavy strikes on the weekend, but then pulled back, saying the diplomacy was going ahead.
2: The wildfire that broke out in a nature reserve in the Netherlands is still out of control. Authorities say it was...
3: 台南海之声.
4: The voice of South China Sea from China Media Group.
3: 让不同的人听见
2: have been reported. The cause of the fire is unclear. Five-year China government bond futures have begun trading in Hong Kong, marking the first and only CGB futures contract available in the offshore market. Each contract is valued at 500,000 yuan immediate future. Tehran says Washington's naval blockade and military aggression means no real changes in the Strait of Hormuz should be expected. The back and forth follows Trump's decision to call off a new wave of strikes. The Iranian military has denied Trump's claim that Tehran arms include facilitating mainland listings in Hong Kong and expanding futures cooperation with more RMB-denominated contracts.China has launched its first ever selection of carbon efficiency leaders for key industries with the aim of facilitating energy saving and carbon reduction upgrades among industrial enterprises. A notice by the Ministry of Industry and Information Technology, along with two other government agencies, named five industries, including electrolytic aluminium and methanol, as the first sectors eligible for the recognition. Enterprises must meet a green power threshold.And must not use any processes, equipment, or products listed in the National Catalogue of Banned or Eliminated Items in order to qualify for the selection of carbon efficiency and energy efficiency leaders.A new nuclear power unit using Chinese third-generation nuclear reactor, Hualong 1, has begun commercial operation in Guangdong.
0: The diplomacy was going ahead.
2: The wildfire that broke out in a nature reserve in the Netherlands is still out of control. Authorities say it will take hours to extinguish the fire in Limburg. The fire has burnt about one-fifth of the nature reserve. No injuries or property damage have been reported. The cause of the fire is unclear.Five-year China government bond futures have begun trading in Hong Kong, marking the first and only CGB futures contract available in the offshore market. Each contract is valued at 500,000 yuan, or just over $74,000. The chairman of the China Securities Regulatory Commission said authorities were focused on coordinated efforts in improving products and governance. The commission also unveiled plans to deepen cooperation between the mainland and Hong Kong capital markets. Key measures include facilitating mainland listings in Hong Kong and expanding futures cooperation. A scientific assembly in Italy. The medal is awarded to recognize outstanding achievements and contributions in the field of space science applications. One has also been awarded the name of an asteroid. And that's the news. I'm Tian Lu.
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6: Hello and welcome to World Insight with me, Tian Wei. Starting on August 2nd, the European Commission's AI office extended the scope of the Artificial Intelligence Act and new transparency rules came into force. Interactive AI systems such as chatbots must now clearly inform users they are not human. AI-generated or manipulated content also must carry machine-readable markings.These obligations mark a significant step in the phased rollout of the EU's AI Act, but its implications stretch far beyond Europe. How will these rules and related rules, meanwhile, reshape the trajectory of AI development? What does it mean for the future of global AI governance? This is a topic beyond Europe. Let's bring in our panelists.In Berlin, Germany, we're joined by Fabian Westerheide, CEO of Rise of AI. In Shenzhen, China, Liu Shaoshan, Director of the Embodied AI at the Shenzhen Institute of Artificial Intelligence and Robotics for Society. In Beijing, Alex Lam, Assistant Professor with Tsinghua University, College of AI. Last but not least, in Stockholm, Virginia Dignam, Professor of Umeå University, Director of the AI Policy Lab there. Thank you so much, ladies and gentlemen, for joining us now. The world already knows.

0: the EU AI Act into implementation. But exactly, what do you think are the key rules within the act that might have impact on the rest of the world? Go to you, Virginia.
1: Consumers in Europe and elsewhere already have rights. And these rights come because AI is a product or a service like anything else. And so existing consumer law and product liability, non-discrimination, data protection, and so on always apply. There is no exception for AI. What the AI Act tries to do is to make it all more organized and more focused on the specifics of what AI systems can or cannot do for consumers. But I think that the main principles are that the AI Act is developed and put in place as a consumer protection effort, and at the same time that it is not about the machine itself. It is not something which changes drastically from before. It's just making clear that your rights, your protections, the rules that guide those rights and protections remain in place with or without AI.
0: All right. Fabian, of course, it is done in the names of consumer, but exactly what

0: also on those who do businesses with the EU.
1: So I think the main change with the law now is that we have AI-generated content labels. So if you talk to a chatbot, you need to know. If you talk to a sales agent and they use AI, they have to tell you. So this is what Virginia said about consumer rights. We as the consumer of AI should know it's AI. So if someone is generating a deepfake, it has to be known. So we see this joke already now in newspapers and advertising where under objects it's written AI-generated label. Yes, for a fridge or a toaster or a car, we know no one is generating, you know, taking pictures anymore. Everything's AI-generated. Now you just have to put a small label in there. Mm. But this only accounts for businesses with a business purpose. So if you're a private person, you don't have to do it. If you're a private person posting on Instagram or WeChat, you don't have to do it. It's only for businesses with a business mean or for political parties in an official communication. Mm. So honestly, this is a very fair thing, which is overdue because most people don't have the literacy to see the differences.
0: That is why we have so

0: if implemented, even a watered-down version, Fabian, what's going to be the interesting relationship among all the stakeholders?
1: I would say more bureaucracy at the end, so more paperwork, but also more awareness. If you know you have a law, you have to comply with it, so you have to think before you act. And I would say a lot of companies have done something without thinking or without, you know, having the transparency and the reasoning, and it's mainly targeting to American models and maybe Chinese models who have to comply now with European laws, because honestly, Germany doesn't have so many, or Europe doesn't have so many successful large language models. So it's mainly foreign entities who are now have to comply with European law. It's for them. Then at the same time, we speak about high risk things. So if you're doing it for law enforcement, if you do it for mass surveillance, you know, there's certain, or healthcare and recruiting, there are certain laws you have to comply to, which is at the end to make sure that the AI systems out there are safe and reliable.
0: Both Xiaoshan and Alex have been

0: to tell. And then, of course, if the AI system were intentionally designed to seem as human-like as possible, I'm quite sure it's within the capabilities of today's models to seem very human-like. And to me, it seems like a good idea to put some kind of a labeling requirement on that. But I guess, you know, with any kind of requirement, there might be questions of, like, how much overhead there is and, like, how it fits into, like, the UI for particular systems. So I wonder if the law is going to have to get refined some over time, maybe to make sure it's kind of as lightweight as possible. Mm. But I think it's exciting to see exploration on this topic.
1: First, I would like to acknowledge that this law is good, this regulation, to have transparency. That's necessary. But I worry that as it develops, it becomes more complicated. For example, if a business generates a picture with a right tag saying that it's AI generated, then some person take out the AI tag and post it on LinkedIn or Twitter, whatever, would they introduce trouble to the company? We don't know, because as we use the technology more, it would become more and more complex.
2: Can you explain well, what do you mean by they take the label and put it onto the social media? I don't understand your example. Can you explain a little bit more? Please.
1: Because if a content is AI generated, then a business has to label it and say, I'm a user of some AI generation tool to generate a picture of me or whatever, then the company is obliged to annotate the picture as AI generated. But if I'm the user, I take the picture, I cut out the part that says AI generated, then I post it on some website and saying, oh, that's a realistic picture. Would that eventually introduce any trouble for the

0: the consumer. The price would go up because they have to sustain that department. So I think we should have some freedom for the company to explore before we put in too much regulation. And that's my personal standpoint.
1: The general purpose AI code of practice and additional implementation guidelines, of course, this has been postponed until implementation later in the year. But this has a lot to do with the large language models that we're talking about.
2: The advances in technology are not necessarily the same as the advances and the need for regulation.We build cars that can easily drive 300 kilometers per hour. We have laws that say if that car goes in our street, doesn't drive more than 30 kilometers. That doesn't say nothing about the capabilities of the technology, and we need to start separating the two things. We can still innovate. We can still develop AI systems without outside of what the use of those systems are. In specific situations, law enforcement, healthcare, education, you name it, we need to put some kind of guardrails. For instance, guardrails in terms of explainability. The system needs to, in terms of just naming it, like Fabian already said, the system, if it's a chatbot, will need to say it is a chatbot, or we need to say this is an AI-generated image. It doesn't mean that the companies that are developing these systems cannot continue developing AI-generated images and so on. It means that when we are using it in a specific context, we need to name it. We need to have the explanation. So I would like to go back to the point of Shaoshan on overregulation. I think that we are always talking about two extremes, no regulation at all or overregulation. Where we want to be is somewhere in the middle. And, and more than that, regulation is by definition not only about prohibitions. Regulation is about ensuring that we create a safe and level playing field, both for the developers, but mostly for those that use and that deploy these technologies. Comparing the lack of regulation with over-regulation is kind of distorting the discussion to the other extreme. Of course, no one wants over-regulation. No one wants bad regulation. And we need to agree that sometimes regulation is bad. But all of us, and like Fabian already also mentioned, in any other field of activity, in any other industrial sector, it would be unthinkable not to have some type of regulation.
3: 我爱你 I love you. 我爱你This might be the easiest way to say I love you, since there are so many other romantic expressions. No matter if you are a rookie,
4: 你好，我的中文一点点
3: or a sophisticated learner,
5: 我来北京五年了，我是本地人
3: there is definitely something that will interest you. Check out Takeaway Chinese, a word that starts with 你好
1: Whether it is...a wrong impression that Europe has been building a legislative wall against AI.
6: There's kind of truth in it, but not everything. Europe doesn't have a problem with AI. It has a problem that foreign entities, big techs, are exploiting taxpaying, avoiding taxes, exploiting human rights, civil rights, and doing a lot of things which are not compliant with European law. So they do this with almost every field of industries, trying to figure out how to defend your domestic market. And by the way, China's a role model with this. China is a role model how they defend their consumers against, especially American technologies. You have a very strong market, very domestic market, very good companies, because you help them to grow and defend them against the outside.So this is something Europe tries to figure out too, but we don't have the same strength in figuring out new models. So I agree with you. We are not leading in LLMs at the moment. We're not leading in agentic. That's true. Therefore, I also say the impact, you ask for the impact on the world, it's not so big. If you talk about other countries like in Africa or Latin America, they use mainly cheaper versions coming from China because their token usage is lower and more efficient. And if you can afford it, you take maybe the American models, but they're highly expensive. Americans doing premium, the Chinese doing very good quality for the best price. So honestly, what China is doing with the models has more impact than Europe. So we should not overestimate Europe. It's more European protection. And also as a European, I don't like it a lot. I would say we need to open the market a little bit more.

0: foster more startups, don't have too much regulation because, as it was mentioned, it is, you know, damping Europeans and startups. But this is a debate we have almost for every field.
1: I think Fabian gave a fabulous answer. It's to protect the consumers, but that at the same time, it suppresses the startup culture. The more you do it in the case of overregulation per se, the less chances that there will be new European startups to take over or at least get advanced in new technology fields, whether it's LLM or agentic. On the opposite side, whether it's the United States or China, they try to encourage innovation at the beginning by imposing less regulation until the companies become mature, become strong enough to deal with regulation. Mm. That's part of the reason, again, it's probably my personal observation, it's part of the reason why we see

0: Because in the European perspective, a lot of companies try to come to Europe, exploit, and get the money and get out. And that's been the story for a while. European perspective, a lot of companies try to come to Europe, exploit, and get the money and get out. And that's been the story for a while. But then I think a small suggestion from European Parliament is to think of a way to protect the consumers while encouraging their startup culture. If it continues like this, it's very hard for European companies to generate global revenue in the years to come.
1: China also put out a lot of regulations regarding AI already over the past 2 to 3 years. If we can put China, EU, and US together for today's debate at least, what does that mean, the different approaches?
0: Well, I think whether it's China or United States, it's rarely seen that they put out preemptive regulation, meaning that the technology, if it's not tested, we don't understand its outcome, we're not going to regulate it. But again, maybe it's my personal observation, it's often the case that the European Parliament will put up a preemptive regulation before the technology hit the market and get enough data. They try to establish a framework. And that's not very healthy, again, for innovation. So I think that's the key difference. Of course, there are regulations in China, but usually they pilot the case in certain cities and see the outcome, and then gradually they build up the regulation system. So as in the United States, different states can have different laws, even different cities can have different regulation, so that there are enough room for piloting. But then once a law is enforced top-down in Europe, there's no room for piloting at all, because right, everybody has to follow, even though there are many countries under Europe.
1: What would that mean to those who try to come into the European market, to those who are working now and also willing to work with European scientists and innovators, as well as entrepreneurs, those from outside European continent? What would that mean to them? And as a result of that, the impact will be bigger than only within Europe, isn't it?
2: It's a huge domestic market. So if you, as a Chinese American company, figure out European laws, you maybe use the laws or the framework yourself because it's a good standard and it's something good to sell. You know, if you use my LMM, it's compliant in Europe. You know, that's compliant in China too, etc. That's always a good point to sell. I think on the researcher level, entrepreneur level, it will not change a lot because we've seen this with GDPR, data privacy. Yes, data privacy is annoying, but it's in the core, it's the right law. In the core, it's about protecting our data. But then, you know, European lawmakers always don't see the difference between data privacy and privacy, you know. This is a difference, you know, looking at the private things and looking at data overall. So entrepreneurs have to figure out how to be smarter. You know, if there's more law, you need to be smarter, either complying with the law or finding better approaches to go for this. And Elements is just one market. The huge market will be serving it in the B2B space, yes, running hospitals, running law enforcement, and running cars. And all this, then LMM is just a commodity. It's just one supplier in the value chain.

0: domestic companies doing application, as you said. LLM may be too late, but application, right? You can just block all the foreign companies and allow European itself to, as you said. LLM may be too late, but application, right? You can just block all the foreign companies and allow European itself to develop their own companies. Maybe that would be more helpful to the startup ecosystem compared to imposing more and more regulation, because after all, it's the consumers that will pay for it.
1: Please, Fabian.
2: Yes, this would be an approach, and this is, by the way, a Chinese approach. China was very successful keeping out Americans. We know Google, etc. They said, like, hey, Google, if you want to be in China, you have to comply with our laws, and Google said, we don't. So they are out, and that's why a Chinese

0: last one who's open for free market, no taxation. You know, we want to have free business for everyone. The thing is, Trump is not doing it.
1: DeepSeek or Kimmy K3, they could at least say there is the capability to run the model completely within the country, and we'll have complete control over this process, and we'll have a little bit of sovereignty, even if we're not taking complete ownership of the full pre-training process.
2: And do you see that can be pragmatic?
1: It could be a first step towards maybe getting some more involvement in post-training or pre-training, depending on how things go. But if I think about countries like Brazil, Iran, India, they may not have the concentration of capital or the developer talent to make a fully competitive frontier model yet. But I think they may have the resources and the willpower to build this fully domestic inference stack.
2: All right. How fragmented is global governance on artificial intelligence? Is there a threat, do you think, that can magically bring everybody together? Shaoshan, I'll go with you first.
3: So I think what would happen is that, for example, in China, people have used AI a lot. Then gradually, the government will come up with proper regulation for AI that proves to be the most beneficial to society. Then the rest of the world would adopt. Same as in the United States, because they use frontier AI a lot. They develop and they use and then they regulate. At this point, I'm afraid that we don't have enough data point to show that what are the key benefits of AI, what are the key shortcomings of AI, how we should regulate. So I think it will still take a few years. But the two leading countries today are very obvious is China and United States. Hopefully the two countries can work together at least on regulation, if not on other frontiers. Then maybe give it 1 year or two, then we will have a better answer than today.
2: Alex, your thoughts?
1: I think what's going to happen is we're going to have more of like a global shared governance system for, I guess, AI technologies, and maybe the UN has a role to play in it. And then you also have the new World AI Cooperation Organization. So I think hopefully we'll create a system where all the countries of the world are kind of stakeholders in responsible AI.
2: Fabian, last but not least, since we started the topic of discussion about the EU latest AI Act, it is only fair we let you to wrap it up.
0: So what we see today is a softer version from the ideal they had 8 years ago. And it is also less impactful than they thought. It will be less strict, and it will take another half a year until it's in implementation in the real case. And then we have to see into the details, because every nation will do their own thing. And we will have to discuss at least in half a year again how the main countries like Paris and Berlin will act on this.
2: Very interesting. Fabian, Shaoshan, Alex, thank you so much for your input and insights, and also our appreciation going to Virginia, earlier joining the program as well. Thank you so much. That is all the time we have for today. If you'd like to know more Search World Insight, check out our YouTube channel. Follow us on X and Facebook. I'm Tian Wei. Thanks for being with me. Bye for now.
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0: appliances to the new three of electric vehicles, lithium batteries, and solar cells. China's export story has continued to evolve. Now, So what is driving this growth? Are we seeing a deeper shift in China's economy from manufacturing at scale to competing through tech and innovation? And are these new industries expand overseas? Will the world see them as new opportunities or as threats, responding with more barriers and restrictions? Joining us today are Professor Whitman Han, Director of the Greater Bay Area Research Center at the China Silk Road Eye Valley Research Institute. Professor Michael Sun is Executive Director of the International Digital Intelligence and Finance Innovation Center at the Chinese Academy of Sciences. And also David Mahone, Executive Chairman of Mahone China Investment. Welcome, gentlemen, to the program. Professor Han, let me go to you first. Now, in the first half of this year, China's industrial robot exports rose almost 20%, while the total value of China's innovative drugs out-licensing deals reached at a record $110 billion. Meanwhile, China's AI models are, of course, attracting rapidly growing use on major international platforms, gaining traction among users from around the world. What do you think is driving this momentum across these very different industries?
1: I think the first common thing is the focus on innovation. I mean, both the government and the commerce, the industry have been focusing on innovation for the past more than 20 years. And I think that's interesting also is China is a very large market and also is very receptive to new stuff. If you have, you know, look at some of the other markets, some of them are not that receptive to new innovations. But in China, this is just daily there are new things coming out. So the market is very receptive. Having said that, they also, another thing is the full supply chain in China that helps to make this possible. Of course, in the drug side is another different thing. I mean, the reason behind, obviously, there's the more efficient FDA coverage, FDA approval, the insurance, the social insurance coverage for a lot of these new drugs so that it can guarantee a very large local market and therefore lower the price that make it possible. And also the large population make the clinical trial also easier. So I think this is a combination of reasons, but the focus on innovation and the large market helps.
0: Yeah, I mean, being receptive, adaptive to changes, responding to new technologies, also this policy ecosystem. Professor Sun, what do you think? What is driving China's competitive edge when it comes to AI robotics and innovative drugs?
2: So the growth is the result of multi-year capability accumulation that's now across commercial thresholds. So it's not just because of some policy push, right? So first, there's a huge industrial foundation. China has spent years building complete supply chains, raising R&D intensity, and creating dense domestic markets for real-world iteration. And that environment compresses the distance between the prototype to a deployable product. And second is demand side pull. Globally, manufacturers face labor shortages and cost pressure. Patients and healthcare systems need better therapies. And developers, enterprises need high performance compute at lower inference cost, right? So these Chinese offerings are very competitive, I would say dominating in the sort of price performance characteristic, right? And then third, finally, they're specifically technology capability leaps, right? In AI, Chinese models have jumped from under 2% of worldwide compute use a year ago to almost over 60%. So I would say now a dominating global share of AI compute is Chinese open models, right? And we have that compute, by the way, is 90% cheaper than the corresponding models in the US. In robotics, you know, you have localization of core components, reducers and servos and controllers. And that combined with massive domestic deployment has both cost and reliability advantages. So there's just a wide variety of structural reasons why the complete supply chains, the large dominating economies of scale that can bring this innovation at a price performance that the rest of the world cannot compete with.
0: Right. I mean, all this makes many think if we're seeing a new chapter, a milestone in the world's industrial history. David, what do you think? The rise of AI, robotics, and innovative drugs being seen as evidence that China is moving beyond its traditional role as world's factory, of course,

0: That title is long gone, but we're witnessing a fundamental shift in China's economic growth and patterns of growth from competing through scale, cost saving, to competing really through innovation and research and basic science and intellectual property. What do you think?
1: I think it's true. You said a change in industrial history. This is the new great industrial revolution. It's one that is centered around cognizance, intelligence. It moves away from the replacement process that previous industrial revolutions functioned as, which was to take a burden off people's muscles, people's bodies. And so we had an extraordinary phase of automation. This has gone even further. But also it's the product of China wanting to collaborate openly with the world, but being prohibited from doing so largely by the United States, and they're forced upon its own resources. And the world underestimated China. They thought that China needed its Western political system, Western education system to foster innovation, when actually innovation is the product of having a name in the first place, and China plans industrially, but also market demand and need, which of course is a domestic market alone. China has that as a catalyst. So this is a major shift in history, and most of China's trading partners have yet to work out what this really means for them.
0: A lot is unfolding. Professor Han, let's break this all down. Let's look at robotics export. Last year, 2025, was a milestone year in that China exported more industrial robots than it imported for the first time ever. And that momentum, of course, continued this year with exports rising nearly 20% in the first half to 6.3 trillion yuan, or that is about 930 million US dollars, and reaching 141 countries and regions. What do you think are the main reasons behind this shift? Is it government support, a strong domestic supply chain? I mean, what is it?
2: Oh, the supply chain obviously is the one of the most important things, because you know, I'm in that industry. You know, when I invest in new robotics companies, you can find anything you need basically within like a 2 hours drive from Dongguan. Okay, so that will help you to develop. But really, what this means though is China is moving from the world's factory where it's trying to make everything towards innovation exporting, to help other countries to industrialize. Okay, if you look at the export of this industrial robotics, they're actually really helping countries like on the Belt and Road to build their own industrial power by using these robotics. And of course, then merging into the whole supply chain that China is obviously owns part of it, but also involve all the other participants in the Belt and Road to form this massive supply chain that can then supply lower and cheaper and more localized products for the countries.
0: I mean, a lot of countries are benefiting. If you look at Africa and Central Asia, that is taking,
2: yes,
0: you know, Chinese vocational training as well as you know, the smart manufacturing processes. So, Professor Sun, if this trend continues and

Chinese innovation. We see that very strongly in EVs and energy transition technologies. These days, there's a lot of discussion about this concept of overcapacity, right? Where Chinese products are essentially anti-competitive because they are so low in cost and have such dominating sort of price performance characteristics. But I would like to reframe that kind of concept, right? Because at the end of the day, if we talk about the sort of the new items like for AI compute, there's no doubt that capacity that China is building is a benefit to the world from the standpoint of giving AI compute or giving energy transition technologies to meet the sort of clean climate change environment requirements seen by worldwide. So I would reframe this to be an opportunity for the world to be able to take advantage of China's immense manufacturing prowess. And now, indeed, the leadership of Chinese innovation, right? Because at the end of the day, in economics, there's a concept called comparative advantage, right? It does not make sense for Europe called comparative advantage, right? It does not make sense for Europe to try to replicate the manufacturing capacity of China. It took many decades, and it just does not have the

Is just no nonsense, I would say. So this is why I think what China is doing is really helping. Like for example, in drugs, drugs has always been very expensive. Okay, we have seen so many examples of families going into

0: So there was less reckless interprovincial competition, and perhaps we would have lesser, fewer problems of domestic oversupply.
1: All right, I want to move on and talk about AI models. If you look at Chinese AI models, they're being accepted and used throughout the world. According to OpenRouter, a major global platform that tracks developers and how they're accessed to and by rather hundreds of different AI models, Chinese large language models have ranked number one for 12 straight weeks. Professor Sun, why do you think that's the case?
2: Well, I think there's a big Chinese dominates for a lot of reasons, right? One is the fact that the inference cost is literally one tenth of that of the U.S. counterparts, right? So basically, for the same amount or level of compute, you have a 90% cost reduction. Now, China models used to be a little bit behind the frontier models like the OpenAI and Anthropic. But if you see in sort of recent days, I mean, the Chinese models are, I think overall the assessment among experts is, just a few steps behind, and in some cases are now reaching the frontier level or being the market leader. Right. You mentioned OpenRouter. In many cases, some weeks, the top leaderboard are dominated by Chinese models for this reason. The other major reason is that Chinese models are open source. Okay, so there's a difference between closed environments where all your data is stuck with them. You don't really have the data privacy that you want. You can't tweak it the way you want, and so it's just basically a closed product. Whereas China has decided to bet all in on its sort of open strategy to be able to do that. So and you see the results of that. You see, like, for example, Microsoft very recently deciding to get off of Anthropic because of the fact that what they do with the data is unknown, right? Whereas if you had open source models, you could control that environment very closely. In fact, there was a study, many resources have shown, reports have shown that even in Silicon Valley in the United States, 80% of startups or AI startups are preferring Chinese models to the sort of closed US models because of cost and because of the adaptability and openness, right? And this is very important because, open weight release models accelerates diffusion, developer ecosystems, and also multipolar influence, right? Again, the US leadership in AI compute tends to focus on sort of closed ecosystem and alliances, right? Whereas China has now opted to go for a global multipolar type development. In fact, recently there was this new alliance that was announced, the World AI Cooperation Organization, that focused explicitly on Global South. Right. So whereas the U.S. is focused on developed markets like Europe and its native land, China has signed up 29 countries in Africa, ASEAN, and Latin America, and diffuses that technology globally, which means a lower cost means a larger user base, which begets developer ecosystem and things like that. So I think for these reasons, I believe that China's strategy will probably win out because at the very end of the day, open source means open access for the developing world.
1: This certainly sounds promising. And also, what also is promising perhaps is the pharmaceutical industry. If you look at the first half of 2026, the total value of China's innovative drug out-licensing deals reached over $110 billion US dollars. That's around 80% of the total amount for all of last year. Now, Professor Hung, why do you think are international pharmaceutical companies increasingly looking to China and the China market for solutions? I mean, because the perception was that foreign-made drugs are perhaps or were perhaps more effective and of higher quality, premium quality than the Chinese ones. But apparently that paradigm and that line of thinking is shifting.
3: Yes, I think first of all, as I mentioned before, the large population helps. Okay, the large population, as you know, all clinical trials, you need enough patients to do clinical trials, especially for some of the specialized diseases where there is not very common. So China, we have a large population. It's very good for clinical trial. The government is supporting the

0: FDA approval process has been shortened. And also, whenever a drug comes out, once it's approved, a lot of them have been now covered by the Social Security, Social Insurance, whereas local people can enjoy the bulk purchase agreement by the government so that they can have the drug at a lower cost, which then in fact feed back to the iterative process to have better drugs. So I think for a foreign pharmaceutical company, A, they're looking at the Chinese population, which helps to develop the drugs, and B is the cost. The cost is just compared with some of the, especially if you look at the world, I mean, most of the drugs are either in, a little part of Europe and America, okay? And then Indians will do the after license, the generic drugs. That's in the past. Nowadays, and then China was in the generic drugs, and now it has its own innovative, but at a much lower cost compared with the others, and then with a much bigger market. So this, I think, shift the whole. I can imagine the pharmaceutical companies in the world will, soon move some of their operation. They already have some in China, but they will love to move here so that they can be closer to this development cycle. And of course, another thing that helps is the AI. The use of AI in developing new drugs has now shortened the life cycle of development significantly by maybe 80%. So that also helps. And China, just as I said, was a leading in AI, right? So we are very good at applying AI. We're not the best in the large language models per se, but we are very good at applying them. So and the development of drugs is one area where the usage of AI has really benefited and shortened the life cycle.
1: Yeah, actually, AI in R&D of new drugs is listed as one of the 10 promising technologies by the World Economic Forum, the Summer Davos, held not so long ago in

0: A, they're looking at the Chinese population.
1: Be subject to, you know, potential U.S. and West.
0: It's the cost. The cost is just compared with
1: U.S. and Western-led sanctions.
2: Without question, the U.S. will try and block this. I think also Europe is now drawn into that, partly because of its dependence upon the U.S. to hold NATO together, given the war in Ukraine. So in many ways, its relationship with China is distorted. So all three will be blocked where any country can. But as we have found since 2016 in the first Trump election and through Biden's era, it doesn't work. It only makes China more independent. It only strengthens China's ability to produce more competitive products in any realm. So yes, there will be resistance, but that resistance will forge three stronger sectors. So there are many things which are different in technology and pharmaceutical sector in the US or in Europe, but largely in the US, where the companies lobby very much to have protected

0: the drivers that are going to make sure that the engine of China's domestic economy around all three will continue to drive excellence. So there will be speed bumps, there'll be problems, but eventually those, I think, will dissolve. China is rising, and for reasons of protectionism, insecurity, cultural insecurity, many of these major Western economies are currently in a period of decline. So it'll be difficult for a few years, but in the end, this resistance will not endure.
1: All right, with that, we come to the end of this edition of Dialogue. I want to thank Professor Han, Professor Sun, and David for your insights. And many thanks. I'm Wang Guan in Beijing. Thank you for tuning in. See you next time.
2: Do you have a story about China? We want to hear from you. Maybe China has become your second home. Maybe it has brought you new friendships, creative partnerships, or a new path in life.
0: The first Trump election, and through Biden's era, it doesn't work. It only makes China more independent. It only strengthens China's ability to produce more competitive products in any realm. So yes, there will be resistance, but that resistance will forge three stronger sectors. So there are many things which are different in technology and pharmaceutical sector in the US or in Europe, but largely in the US, where the companies lobby very much to have protected markets themselves within their own countries. They all
3: full and yet fragile world of creatures. But the reality is that they are only 1/10 of the fish in the ocean today compared to that.
0: Therefore, it's linked as swiftly as Dr. Han says to the social security system and health system. So these are drivers that are going to make sure that the engine of China's domestic.
4: 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Up next is The Bridge.

0: 这里是中央广播电视总台南海之声
1: The Voice of South China Sea from China Media Group，
0: 让不同的人听见彼此。
2: Now's the news. I'm Tianlu. Iran says it is not holding talks with the US. It contradicts US President Donald Trump's claim that talks with Iran have begun with more scheduled in the immediate future. Tehran says Washington's naval blockade and military aggression means no real changes in the strait.
3: Just your authentic voice. Your story could be featured in our Hello from the
2: Wave of Strikes. The Iranian military has denied.
3: Share your name, city, and story with us. Email us
2: at the highest level of readiness. Nick Harper has more.
4: Once again, it's a tale of two cities, with Washington saying one thing, Tehran saying the other. Tehran says talks are not on, but Donald Trump is adamant that they are. He was speaking in the White House Oval Office, and unsurprisingly, he was asked for some clarification, because all of this has left people scratching their heads, and it would seem has left Donald Trump angry. Earlier on social media, Donald Trump accused the Iranians of being unbelievably duplicitous, saying that they had begged for talks with Washington. During that Oval Office press conference, he also went on to say that this was now the last chance for Iran to sign a good document. He said he wanted to give them every last to sign a good document. He said he wanted to give them every last chance before, in his words, decapitation. He also said hopefully they will come to their senses. And this is all happening because Donald Trump had threatened once again a new round of very heavy strikes on the weekend, but then pulled back, saying that diplomacy was going ahead.
2: The wildfire that broke out in a nature reserve in the

2 million people and cut carbon dioxide emissions by 16 million tons per year. A researcher from the China Meteorological Administration has become the first Chinese scientist to receive the William Nordberg Medal since its establishment in 1988. Wang Jingsong was awarded the medal at the 46th COSPA Scientific Assembly in Italy. The medal is awarded to recognize outstanding achievements and contributions in the field

0: robots that were waxing the floors in the airport. As we went through Shanghai, it was late at night, but immediately you could see everything was very modern in the city. The cars that were going by were all late model cars, not expected. I mean, again, you have to understand, about 2 months before going to China, I had no idea that I was going to China. So it was a shock to my system to see that. But throughout the entire trip, I could just see in terms of the little technology that people had, their phone that unfolded three times, maybe on the airplane from somebody, or the incredible smoothness of the train, the car that picked us up at the airport, you know, it had massagers in there and a whole bank of buttons for me to make my ride more comfortable. And you saw this in the hotels and just little things along the way. I had this, well, certainly flying in autonomous air taxis. That got my attention pretty fast as far as modern and technologically advanced. But all of these conveniences sort of were part of everyday life for everybody there.
1: You know, before I ask you the next question, which I had planned to ask you why the trip to China, I actually want to ask you about your experience in terms of your goal for the U.S. Because people ask me this all the time. Jason, you're online. You know, you're an American. Why are you saying all these great things about China? And so I have, you know, various reasons I do that, including the fact that I want America to be better. And I think that we deserve to know that we can be. Is your perspective on sharing your insights about China with our fellow Americans?
0: Well, so part of that is I hope to talk to elected officials in the United States. I have, over the years in my life, I have gone and spoken to congressmen. I've spoken to senators. I've spoken to state representatives. I mean, what China is today, I had a knowledge of decades ago, even before the Belt and Road, for example, was launched. I knew that it was coming. And in the mid-1990s, I started going with the Schiller Institute and other organizations to legislators to discuss the idea that I thought the United States, Russia, China, India, big countries with big populations should find some way to cooperate. And historically, if you look at Abraham Lincoln and the Transcontinental Railroad, wherever we built things, well, you know, we had civilization develop along those construction regions. So the idea of building for a peaceful relationship, for improving life, was something that was always in my mind. However, what I want to say about China in that respect is that it's become clear to me that China is on a hyperbolic trajectory in terms of that growth. So for me, I immediately want to say to the United States and to my fellow Americans and politicians, we have to go and we have to learn how China did this relatively fast. Because 2008, which we can talk about later, was not that long ago. And from 2008, if you just take that window of time, it's dramatic what's happened in China. And then I look at the lives of people in the United States, it hasn't been quite the same. The benefits and the advances, the things that make the life here more convenient, well, they're not quite there. So I think it's important for us to act like scientists and, you know, go study what is it that made this civilization, which is thousands of years old, suddenly turn on a dime like that.
1: I think that's wonderful. I wish you the best in figuring that out. I have my own opinions. You know, I think actually
0: it's not easy.
1: There's also the fact that, you know, we have our own way of doing
0: absolutely
1: things, right? You know, China calls its economy socialism with Chinese characteristics. Well, whatever we need to build it with American characteristics.
0: Yeah.
1: And I think there's no way we could sell it to the American people without that messaging. The fact that we have our own way of doing things. Okay. We don't want to replicate China's economy. We want to take those things that China is doing that we can do, that we like,
0: exactly,
1: that are, and then customize them to our own purposes.
0: Yeah, and we have a tradition of that. And as when I met with government officials over there, they said, you know, you in the United States, you innovate in so many different ways that we have to come study you and

figure out how we can apply it here in our system. So it's totally what you just said. The United States has a history of different forms of investment in terms of how

0: trains that made me cry because it's an amazing story of how the nation fought through its own issues to grow. And you have the tradition in the United States of Henry Carey and Alexander Hamilton. We definitely have our way of doing it that will be equally successful if we apply it.
1: Well said. You know, when you were planning your trip and choosing these particular cities, Shanghai, Beijing, Chongqing, Yichang,
0: scientists, and, go study what is it that made this civilization, which is thousands of years old. I'll be very clear that our team, two-man team, my friend Robert, who's in L.A., we basically contacted the consulate and we said, we want you to help us to put together this trip. So there's that aspect of it. I have friends in Russia who, you know, introduced me to people in Beijing and they said, well, here's people you need to meet. But
1: we don't want to replicate China's economy. We want to take those things that China is doing that we can do, that we like,
0: exactly,
1: that are, and then customize them to our own purposes.
0: Yeah. And we have a tradition of that. And as when I met with government officials over there, they said, you know, you in the United States, you innovate in so many different ways that we have to come study you and figure out how we can apply it here in our system. Guangzhou, my understanding is that whole area used to be known as Canton. That is sort of a technological miracle area. And Chongqing, automobiles, Chengdu. I mean, there's many more places I did not get to see. So really, the idea was let's get different views of different parts of China, but have the same discussion everywhere we go so that we can actually learn how these different areas developed.
1: Makes a lot of sense. I would choose similar set of cities if I was sending to somewhere. You've highlighted that China's high-speed rail network and noted its total investment was far less than the U.S. bank bailout since 2008.
0: Yeah.
1: What did you see on the ground that made that comparison hit home? Or what do you think of Chinese high-speed rail? And what about U.S.? Before you comment, when I mentioned China's high-speed rail, 50,000 kilometers of high-speed rail, mostly traveling at 250 or 350 kilometers an hour to people in America, people say, oh, well, we have cars. Oh, well, we have highways. Oh, well, we fly. What do you say?
0: Yeah. Well, okay. So I used to commute from Philadelphia to Midtown Manhattan every day on Amtrak. And by car, that's about two and a half hours if you have no severe traffic. And lots of people drive that every single day for work. But there are a very large number of people that also take Amtrak on the same route, and then they get to Union Station in New York City, and then they walk to their place of work. I did that for almost a year. I got to tell you, that's considered a high-speed corridor. I think officially it's 150 kilometers an hour is the high-speed title, but it's not high-speed at all because sometimes that round trip would take me 6 hours. So I'd, 3 hours to work, 3 hours back. It would be faster to drive than to take the train. Sometimes the tracks would overheat. But then what if you had, a bridge problem or traffic problems? If you're in LA, the I-5, all of the different highways, people don't like

0: like LA to Oregon or Boston to actually learn how these different areas developed. It's about 800 miles. Well, that Boston to Chicago route, 25 hours on a train. Now, trains, there's something nice about trains. You can get up, you can walk around. There's different things that you can do. You can see it's a nice way to travel, actually. I've taken trains in Germany. I've taken trains in Russia. But again, I think the main thing is it represents an engine for development, because when you build trains, you build stations, you build cities. You know, we haven't been building cities in the United States for a very long time. I even think that Las Vegas might be the last official city that has been built in the United States. And look at what it is. It's not really a driver for families, and I'm sure there are families there. There are people that are doing well, but it's, let's put it this way. What you think of Las Vegas is not what you think of other cities. It's an adult playground, right? So it's not an example for how you would build more cities. That's the difference that I saw with the high-speed rail. And all of that money that we went to keep a handful of banks going was used in a very creative and actually traditionally American idea, because we helped to build railroads in Canada. We helped to build railroads in Mexico historically. We helped to build the Trans-Siberian Railroad. That was the American idea. We're going to build railroads to free nations. So what I saw in China, aside from the fast development, and by the way, that train, it was started in 2008, the Shanghai to Beijing route. It was completed in 2011. So it's not like it took 50 years to build. The one in Los Angeles, California, that's supposed to, it hasn't even got a mile of track. Mexico has more rail that is high speed. Liberia does too, because of the Belt and Road. You can go to Liberia and ride faster trains than in the United States. So there is a convenience and dropping the stress that kind of transportation represents. And if you go to Germany, a very modern country, you can take a little train to a big state, to a medium station, to a big station. You can crisscross the whole country on rail. You don't have to have a car. I like cars, but there is multiple reasons why you build trains. And the main thing, if you're looking at it from a government standpoint, is it's like a leavening to build the country, right? If you're looking at it from just being a regular person, it's convenient. Oh,
1: yeah. You're listening to The Bridge.
0: It's, let's put it this way. What you think of Las Vegas is not what you think of other cities. It's an adult playground, right? So it's not an example for how you would build more cities. That's the difference that I saw with the high-speed rail and all of that money.
2: Tibet and Xizang. And so I was up there, like, yeah, we're traveling 150 kilometers an hour. And I was like, is this high-speed rail? It's a little slow, but it's still like double the speed of most Amtrak in the United States, especially in California. I brought my wife, who's Chinese, to California. And we were taking the highway from San Francisco to the Central Valley. We were going fast, but the other side, all the commuters going into San Francisco for the day's work, it was just backed up. It looked like hours and hours of driving, even though it wasn't even that far. If the highway was were clear, you could do the whole thing in 45 minutes. And my wife is, what are these people doing? I said, oh, you know, most of the workers in San Francisco, the Bay Area, they live in the valley.

0: hey, you know, these are not profitable.
1: So?
0: The Chinese high-speed rail. Yeah, that's my that's exactly where I was going with this. They're built by a state-owned enterprise, and they basically break even. They're not profitable. So how do we sell that to an America where quarterly profits drive everything?
1: Well, you said two different things, right? You said state-owned and corporate. So there are certain things that the state does, that it does to create a foundation for your private businesses. So there is a flaw to people's understanding of America, which is this idea that everybody that is rich is a self-made millionaire and pulled themselves up by their own bootstraps. I got news for you. That never existed in the United States. Take the most recent example, Elon Musk, whether it's SpaceX, whether it's Tesla, he got huge government grants and government investment. There's nothing wrong with that because the technology, SpaceX is pretty amazing, but it stands on the shoulders of NASA, which over 50 years was a measly $1 trillion. So 1/13th of the bailout for those banks in 2008, over 50 years. You know, again, power. So I mentioned the Tennessee Valley Authority. I think the quote that I like to think about, or it's not really a quote, but David Lilienthal used to say that electricity was a liberating force that would destroy human drudgery and free human muscles from brutal manual toil. So this is what the state should do, even in the American system. The state does those things that are not necessarily profitable, but create the foundation by which businesses can build and succeed. And those Chinese officials that I spoke to in Guangzhou, by the way, they said the same thing. They said, well, that their business is to make their product and do well and become profitable. Our job is to create the basis for them to do it. And then over in Shanghai, when I met with the foreign ministry there, he actually beat me to it. He said, our system is government of the people, by the people, and for the people. And I said, well, that comes from Abraham Lincoln. That was our system. But that's the idea is, that is actually how our government's supposed to function, not strictly as you had posed it, you know, quarterly profits. And by the way, the whole quarterly profit thing is a scam in and of itself. That is not traditionally how American business used to function either. We used to actually have the idea of long-term investment in the companies. You'd reinvest in your workers' education. You would have research and development budgets. You know, now we have just-in-time stock in companies. Everything is towards that quarterly profit, like you said. So what happens is that you create an artificial pressure on the company to create just stock value, but it's fictitious, basically. So that's the danger of that method, as opposed to building something that actually lasts. And that's why Boeing, for example, had a problem with their jets and things like, and they're still backed up. They still are not delivering jets because of that financialization idea, as opposed to building something that actually lasts.
0: You know, I've had 200 or 300 guests on, mostly people from the United States, and I just want to ask you, when are you running for office? How can I vote for you? Okay. I want to get serious.
1: My mother ran for Congress, actually, back in the mid-1990s, right after I had gone to the Soviet Union as a teenager, and I did get in politics back then. So I've worked on a number of presidential campaigns and congressional campaigns over the years. So who knows?
0: Well, I love your ideas. I think America could learn a lot from you. I'm really excited to have you on this show. I want to talk about nuclear power, and I want to put this in the context of AI. You know, the United States is extremely competitive in AI. 40% of all stock valuations are related to AI, and yet we're not building power. During your travels, you pointed out that China is currently building 39 nuclear power plants. What lessons are there for us?
1: That's the future, number one. So if we want to actually move or even just compete, you know, none of the Chinese were against competing with the United States. They're very competitive. So if we want to compete, we at minimum have to match that. So the lessons are aside.

a leftover vestige of that. A lot of young people now realize it's the cleanest and it's the safest form of energy. What we have here, though, and this is an irony to me, this, you know, we always talk and hear in the United States, the CCP, you know, overburdensome regulation is communistic and blah, blah, blah. Well, I'll tell you what, the Chinese have gotten rid of a lot of regulations that prevent them from building things quickly. So I think we can do that too. And I don't really care what party does it. The needs of the population, the needs of the nation are there. So therefore, we need to figure those things out. And that's kind of at that time when you say, okay, if we want to compete with China, and I get it, we do, we should, then we should say, okay, let's figure out what it is in the small towns, in the state legislatures, in the federal law system that, you know, drives the cost so high because we have to make sure that there's not a snail that is killed or, you know, that somebody doesn't hear, you know, something or see a cooling tower in the horizon. We need to clear that stuff out and also figure out how to make it more accessible to people. There used to be a time in the United States when people did not know that they needed a washing machine. At that time, in the 20s, 30s, 30s, really, we sent out, the nation sent out people to train people on these technologies. Hey, let me introduce you to this dishwasher. Let me introduce you to what a freezer is. You know, so really, there has to be an education of the population. Great place to go is the Princeton Plasma Physics Laboratory in New Jersey. I spent hours there talking with scientists, and they will tell you everything about nuclear power. So one is the education of the population. It should just be automatic. There should be a way that every American can access that.

0: California has in terms of
1: yeah.
0: building anything.
1: Yeah.
0: I wrote in junior high school, my eighth grade, I wrote a paper about the imminent development of high-speed rail. It was like 1990, 1991.
1: Right.
0: Here we are, what, 40 years later almost, and it's not even close. It's ridiculous. You mentioned that internet speeds across most of China are faster and cheaper than in places like Central Texas or upstate New York. What was that like using it in China, and why is it important that we develop similar kinds of infrastructure in the United States?
1: I do know that there have been bills before the Congress to build more rural internet speeds in the United States. And I actually, in the past, never really considered it to be that important. I live in a relatively rural area of Central Texas. But I will tell you that the idea that I could get on my phone and FaceTime from the middle of the Yangtze River, far from the end of the river by the Three Gorges Dam and far from Chongqing, the city proper, and FaceTime with people back here in the United States,

0: I think I have a cheap service for 1G internet, and I spend $75 a month. I think that the people I spoke to, they spent the equivalent of a dollar for higher speed, higher quality, consistent internet in many of these places that I saw. So that's a no-brainer. Well, here's the other thing. Because of the WeChat Pay and the Alipay, which is ubiquitous in those villages, you know, some little old lady selling her little interesting trinket or bag of fruit, and you pay her and it's instantaneous. You can't do that. I mean, yes, we have similar forms of payment, but you need a, you know, POS system. You've got to have different things. Whereas it's just right there. It's so convenient. She doesn't have to have infrastructure. I don't have to have, it's just right there. You can't do something as simple as that without good quality internet.
1: You know, before we started speaking this morning, I was reading this book about poverty alleviation. I actually have a stack of them here about poverty alleviation. They're written by Chinese governmental agencies and how they did it. And every single book has the same common threads throughout all of them. Infrastructure, you know, power infrastructure, rail infrastructure, logistics, roads,
0: exactly.
1: Telecommunications. And this is how they ended poverty in, you know, really remote places. I was in the Himalayas a couple of years ago under a glacier 5,000 meters above sea level. Yeah, I was FaceTiming people and I bought some tea there and some little old lady. There are no villages. I mean, we drove in the forest for a couple hours to get to where we were. Little old lady selling tea also, scan this QR code to pay and it was instantaneous.
0: Yeah.
1: You know, the way that China brought prosperity to the poorest people in its country is through logistics. There's a phrase in China, you want to get rich, first build a road. But that's not just roads. It's roads, it's water, it's power, it's telecommunications, it's logistics. Our logistics is sad. You know, when we look at our trains in the United States, there are a few places where we could kind of call it high-speed rail. But if we want to really be building stuff in Oklahoma and shipping it to ports on the seaboard, we need better infrastructure. And I really appreciate what you're doing in terms of reminding Americans, you know, how America became rich in the first place. At one point, the United States had the best infrastructure on the planet.
0: That's right.
1: And honestly, that's just not true now.
0: You know, one of the things that has been a key study point for me on American history was the 1876 centennial in Philadelphia. So this was celebrating 100 years of our existence. And at that centennial hall, you had a Corliss engine, which was a steam-driven engine, and it had a belt that drove all of the different machines that were on display in that hall for everybody to see. Now, there's an interesting book. If I remember the title, it's called Journey to the East by Li Gui. He was a low-level customs agent in China who traveled around the world in an easterly direction to LA and then across to this 1876 centennial exhibition to see the United States. His whole book is describing all the different countries that he came to and the United States at this event being the key one. Also, this was where Emperor Dom Pedro of Brazil was actually the first foreign head of state to come to the United States to recognize us as a nation. And overwhelmingly, all of the people that came to the United States, they said, you know, what's really astonishing is that in 100 years, you have the common man in the United States, because of things like indoor plumbing and electricity, live better than the monarchs of Europe, who still had to, you know, go into a special outhouse on the side of the castle and use the facilities like that. Who lived in relative, they had lots of splendor, lots of wealth, but they had no way to transfer that into a better standard of living. By the way, I just want to mention to you, Jason, that when I was in Russia last year, I was in Tula at a weapons factory, and there I saw an award that that factory had gotten at that 1876 centennial convention for the quality of arms that they produced. So these things, hit home to me. Also in Yicheng, I discovered Baldwin locomotive engines that the United States in the late 1800s

0: upgrade their capacity, moving them from being raw materials or manual labor working states to more efficient, you know, individuals and states. So we're not that. We know we could be that. You talk to anybody out on the streets in the United States, and I talk to lots of people across the United States, and they will say, yeah, I know we can do that. Why don't we do that? It's just, it's so simple. It's basic understanding. You don't need a PhD from the Wharton Business School of Economics to understand that. Oh, yeah.
1: You're listening to The Bridge.
2: Let's talk about waste. You know, sometimes I'm actually looking at a sports bottle or whatever in my home, and I remember the way that China deals with this. And I'm like, oh, well, at least it's not going into the ground. Could you tell us about that?
0: Yeah, that is, you know, I have to say, it didn't click in my head until I got back, other than to say that, well, wherever I was in China, everything was very clean. And furthermore, it's not just that it was clean, it's that because of the jet lag, I was always getting up early before shops and downtowns were open. And people are out there cleaning the sidewalk down and, you know, power washing this and cleaning that. And I mean, also, by the way, the flowers along some of the highways blows my mind. This idea that everything is going to be beautiful and attractive. Mm-hmm. So aesthetical beauty, it's not just cleanliness. There's multi layers, you could say, about that. So there's this attitude about this. And when I got back, I mean, I certainly was aware of that even in the villages. But my friends were saying, you know, how, you know, you got all those people. You've got all, you know, because we were there during also the Memorial Day or Labor Day, May 1st holiday in Chongqing. Crowded, packed with people. By the way, not much trash, even though it was so packed with people. I was like, oh yeah, what? Where does all this trash go? I did a little research, and of course, what a great idea. I used to talk about in the... maybe 30 years ago, the future is plasma torches, reducing trash to its constituent elements so that we can mine the trash. Lo and behold, basically, that's what China is doing. They're literally turning trash into usable electricity. And to me, this is mind-blowing because it's like what you were asking about nuclear power. There are nuclear cycles where you can have the power plant reuse its waste and there's no waste. In the same way, there's literally no waste now with this method. So I reached out over WeChat to some of my new friends in the Guangzhou government. And I said, I've been studying about this. What's going on? And they said, well, you need to come back because we have the Fushan Recycling Economy Industrial Park. And I will personally take you on a tour because you got to see it for yourself. It is amazing. So that's what I'm seeing. Everything I would think about, the Chinese are thinking about at a national level. So if I can think about it separately and independently from them, anybody can do that.
2: Absolutely. I think it's a really amazing technology. I was a little concerned at first because I was thinking about the fumes, but the more I read about it, the more I realized not only are they getting rid of all of the fumes by using incredibly high temperatures, but now they have facilities specifically for burning CO2, which I thought was just like, what is going on? China's doing things I didn't even imagine. I didn't know it was possible. Obviously, I'm not a chemist, so I wouldn't know. But China's technology, I mean, we could be doing That's this exactly in the U.S. Right. We used to have the best university system for STEM in the world. And, you know, it's possible that the United States can do all of these technologies and then also maybe create some new ones as well. I want to talk about poverty.
0: Yeah.
2: It hits home for me, someone who used to live mm-hmm. in San Francisco for a very long time, a city with an enormous homeless population.
0: Oh, yeah.
2: You know, you've noted that China raised hundreds of millions of people out of poverty. In the cities and towns you visited, what everyday signs of transformation did you see? Because, you know, 20 years ago, China had homeless people too, and it was on par with cities like San Francisco. Yeah. How has that changed? What lessons are there for us?
0: Again, of course, when I here in Central Texas a number of years ago, 5, 6, 7 years ago, you had a phenomenon where entire tent cities were being built under the highways. And, you know, if you go into Los Angeles, it's pretty much a nightmare there. I lived in Philadelphia for a long time. It's a nightmare there. So certainly I saw some poverty. I don't know.

0: Oh, if I saw actually homeless people, I ran into one person begging the entire trip that I was there. And actually, I was a little bit perplexed because she was well-dressed, but she seemed very, you know, straightforward and honest. I helped her because that's what you do. You help people, and why not? So I did not see masses of homeless people. I didn't see, again, I was up early. So, you typically, if you're up early, you walk in certain areas, you're going to see where people have maybe cardboard or whatever ramshackle shelters that they're going to sleep under. So I didn't see any of that. What I understood, and you can correct me, Jason, what I understand is when somebody basically falls on bad times, has hard luck, whatever it is, lose their job, there is a concerted effort, not just by the family, but it's a kind of a in the community, by the local government, to figure out how to retrain this person and get them plugged into something. It's just a different attitude towards people as the asset as opposed to dollars as the asset. When I was in Beijing, they showed us this master plan from 2016 to 2035. Totally a nerdy thing. But I called them. I said, look, that master plan, you know, it's all in Chinese, but I want it. And I spent some time trying to translate it. One of the goals by 2035, they have five goals, but this one just keeps coming back at me. Make life more convenient, more comfortable, and more beautiful. I mean, what government, you know, makes that as a goal for its citizens? And when I spoke to people on the street, I'm like, okay, tell me about your government. You know, tell me about this 1, 2, 3, 4, 5, where if you don't like something, you know, there's not enough garbage cans, you call up and complain, and then the garbage cans arrive in, you know, a couple of days. And every city, people continue to tell me, well, no, our government actually wants to make sure that our lives are good, that we are secure, that we have stability. And I think that's really the concept. It's not an accounting entry, but it's a principle. It's an overriding principle. So furthermore, I would say in terms of the extreme poverty question, the yuan that people have figuratively in their pocket buys much more there than here. So no, they don't make as much as I do as an American, but they can actually take advantage of more things in terms of the availability or the savings. People save too. They have that luxury, quote unquote, of saving. And again, correct me if I'm wrong, but I don't think that their college students graduate from university with 100 to 200K of debt.
1: Thinking about student loans when I went to bed, because I think it's like 50,000 US citizens have student loans with an average of 30,000 in student loans. People with masters and PhDs, doctorates, medical degrees, they have, like you said, hundreds of thousands.
0: Yeah.
1: And they spend 30 years paying that off. There are student loans in China. I just want to point that out. It's very low. It's very uncommon. It's usually people from poorer families take out little loans, and usually it's only a few thousand dollars by the time they graduate, and they're able to pay that back within a year or so on average.
0: Mm-hmm.
1: But you know, most people do not need that, because you also pointed out savings rate in China is 40%. Mm-hmm. That's the average for an adult Chinese citizen, and you know, very few have credit card debt at all. My wife, China,

0: point out, you know, you've cited that China has a 95% homeowner rate. I think that's true in the countryside. I think it's closer to 90% on average. Mm. 80% of those people, I think it's closer to 90% on average. Mm. 80% of those people who own their own home, which is 93%, have no mortgage in China. Mm. What do you think about the possibility that the United States invests in housing that's affordable? Because right now, I mean, when I left in 2012, like a median home was 100 grand.
1: Right.
0: Now I look at the prices, they're like 500-600 grand. What is happening and what can be done?
1: Yeah. And now, you know, I know President Trump has floated the idea of a 50-year mortgage as well. So if you think about a 50-year mortgage, that essentially means you're never going to pay for it. I mean, go back to that 2000.

0: workers, because they're, you know, the companies have a legal right almost as an individual, or they have to abide by the same laws that we do too. So in one sense, you can say if you get legal, you know, you say, oh, well, they already do. It's a principle. It's not necessarily like that. But if we were to roll that situation back, I think in China, a lot of that affordable housing, there's a lot more smart homes that are a part of that too. So if people like that, great. Certainly, I think we can do more affordable housing. I don't know if the high rises, because man, there are so many high rises in China. It's incredible. I don't know if that will go over well in places like Central Texas or not. We have a lot of land. We could do it. I don't know. It would take some planning and some thinking to get people to, you know, see how that actually could work. Some genuine affordable housing.
1: Oh, yeah. You're listening to The Bridge.
2: Yichang, let's talk about that. This is a third-tier city in China. By the way, this ranking system, not for you, but for people listening, doesn't actually

0: Could you elaborate?
1: It's the same size as Los Angeles, California. It's just barely smaller than Phoenix, Arizona. And these are massive cities here. So, I was shocked when we got to Yichang because we were only there basically a day and a night. It blew me away how modern and advanced, and it turns out it's a major destination for traveling and for vacationing because it's right near, it's just after the Three Gorges Dam. What I couldn't believe there it's a little different than I saw in some of the other big cities. You know, all these cities, which I think is brilliant, they all light up at night. It's like better than TV almost. But here, you know, we saw lots of people square dancing, I think is what they call it. But it's not like we in Texas call square dancing. It's, I don't know, it's almost like it's exercise for people in a slightly different sense. So, you know, we see this kind of

0: citizens are out right there with all the young people too, you know. You're on scooters, and they're the youthful. You've got older people on scooters, and they're the youthfulness of the elderly got my attention regularly. So we also went to the museum there for the city of Yichang. You know, this was an important city historically from World War II, from the Japanese. They came, they a lot of damage there. Also a very interesting recognition of the United States' role in helping China was also in that museum. People in the United States have no idea that there are museums to what the U.S. did with China during World War II, and would be very proud to know that the Chinese hold what we did in very high regard.
1: About the American involvement in World War II, I actually had the opportunity to interview one of the former Flying Tigers. So a U.S. veteran who supported China during World War II, and there are statues of Flying Tiger people in China, not just in Yichang, but all over China, especially the south of China, where they were heavily active, where the United States was defending China during that time. The United States Flying Tigers are seen as Chinese heroes, you know, heroes that came to China to support China at a very critical time in their history. I just want to point out before I ask my next question also that, you know, the whole time that I was here from 2012 to leading up to about 2020, everyone I talked to in China loved the United States. Yeah. People described China, government officials I would have dinner with, would describe China as the big brother. It was only when around 2019, 2020, when the United States really turned and legacy media really started devouring China all the time with these really sloppy assault stories that Chinese people were like, whoa, what's going on? Why is America so angry at us?
0: Yeah.
1: That like that relationship began to deteriorate. And there's no reason that we shouldn't have an excellent relationship with China.
0: Yeah, that's where the issue of citizen diplomacy, I think, is extremely important. Americans just need to go and see these things that we're saying here for themselves.
1: I wanted to ask you, you mentioned that Chinese citizens get more bang for their yuan. You know, I went back to the U.S. This year, and wow, were things expensive. And my wife was shocked. We were in Chinatown, San Francisco. I said, oh, I want you to try Chinese food in America. Tell me, you know, good, bad, whatever. And she's like, you can't pay that. $16? And I was like, it's so cheap, you know, for two people to eat for $16. I was trying to explain to my wife, this is actually for America, this is really affordable. And she's like, no way. That's like 100 RMB or something. And I was like, yeah, I guess so.
0: So the issue you bring up is food. I mean, the one simple example in Yichang was that we went up to a Coke machine to buy a Coke, and two Cokes were, I think, less than 50 cents. So I don't remember when the last time a Coke was that cheap. Might have been in, you know, when I was in second grade in the early 1980s or something like that. So we're talking a really long time ago. So when I say that their money buys more, I mean, if you go to a Motel 6 or something like that, you know, sometimes you're spending $150 a night, even at a Motel 6. Well, I stayed in a 5-star hotel that blew my mind. I don't stay in 5-star hotels ever in Beijing, and it was the same. And so there's a cultural aspect, but the main thing is that there's so much that goes in. So here's the thing, Jason, the scale of what China has to do requires many, many more inputs than we're used to anymore here. So what you have is the average meals, good quality food, high quality food. I definitely look at food quality everywhere. Yeah, you're spending $2 to $7. The same thing's going to cost you $30, $40 here in the United States. I just had a hamburger and fries for lunch, and it was $30, you know? So that's a reality. It just costs more here. And what most people eat here when they go out is also low quality food.
1: You know, the thesis I'm gathering so far is that there's a lot that the United States can do to improve our own lot and make ourselves a powerful nation again in the world.
0: Yep.
1: And a lot of that's related to infrastructure. But I want to ask a question about the U.S. and China. Do you think we can work together to build a better future for both people? And

0: last question, I'm going to put package them together. Do you think more Americans should take a trip to China too?
1: So the second question, I think every American should come to China. And I have already, as you can maybe guess, I've already been talking to the government officials in Guangzhou and other places. I intend to go back, and hopefully it's this year, to see some more things. And again, this question is infrastructure driven. The reason that the quality of life is higher is because of all the inputs. So in terms of our relationships, I think that the recent trip of President Trump to China was good. Did it solve every problem? No, it didn't solve every problem. But my niggle with him is that he is always out to make a deal, but the Chinese are out to make a relationship. And that was a resounding theme throughout the trip. They're not into the one-time meet and shake hands, we got a deal, and we're done. They are looking at something that unfolds as a relationship. And you think about it, you know, that's how real relationships should be anyway, right? You're getting to know and you're finding the strengths and weaknesses and where you add to it. So I think, and my answer to his trip is, go again, President Trump. My answer is the State Department to send people and bring more business people. I'm very unhappy with people like Laura Loomer, and even somebody I respect is General Michael Flynn. Suddenly, President Trump gets back and they have gone, you know, even more into this, the CCP is taking over America. So this kind of, I don't know if it's yellow journalism or it's just insanity in terms of what they're saying or being told to say, I don't know. But it seems like these people who support the president, supposedly, are now attacking the very initiative that he himself was a part of. So I say that there has to be more trips, and they have to be business delegations, state representatives. One thing I want to say to you in terms of this relationship question, here in Texas, we have HEB. It's our main grocery store. It's also the fifth largest private company, I believe, in the world, or at least in the United States. We met with somebody who brought a delegation of Chinese grocers here to Texas to study this grocery store. So the exchanges have to ramp up, and that's how it would actually happen, is that then you can see, yes, that relationship could be formed, then issues like Taiwan are not going to be an issue. I was reading there was some important Taiwanese influencer. He had all sorts of bad things to say to China until he went to China. And then he's like, you know what? I was completely wrong. So that's all. It's not like it has to be over signing a formal treaty initially. We simply need to increase the back and forth.
0: Is there any social media or websites you would like to plug or where you would like people to find you?
1: I have a growing YouTube channel at Civil Nights, as in have a glass of wine, a civil night. Ustouroofduty.org is the website where you can find the winers, and that's my show, The Winers. We like to wine with wine and wine about current events also. And so yes, I would like people to look at those, because I hope to continue this discussion with you and others and with the American population as just a regular person who is going and doing these things. I'm not an expert on China by any means. I have read 6 or 7 books though in preparation for my trip, and I've got about 10 more that are on my book stand to read. So I do think somebody like me can go do these things and introduce concepts that are on people's minds that regular people think about, and we're going to feature more on the Winers and ustouroofduty.org for sure.
0: Wonderful. Thank you so much for your time, Ryan Milton.
1: Thank you. I appreciate it.

0: 听见彼此。
1: Now's the news. I'm Tian Lu. Iran says it is not holding talks with the U.S. It contradicts U.S. President Donald Trump's claim that talks with Iran have begun with more scheduled in the immediate future.Tehran says Washington's naval blockade and military aggression means no real changes in the Strait of Hormuz should be expected. The back and forth follows Trump's decision to call off a new wave of strikes. The Iranian military has denied Trump's claim that Tehran asked Washington to call off strikes, adding that Iran's armed forces remain at the highest level of readiness. Nick Harper has more.
2: Once again, it's a tale of two cities, with Washington saying one thing, Tehran saying the other. Tehran says talks are not on, but Donald Trump is adamant that they are. He was speaking in the White House Oval Office, and unsurprisingly, he was asked for some clarification, because all of this has left people scratching their heads, and it would seem has left Donald Trump angry. Earlier on social media, Donald Trump accused the Iranians of being unbelievably duplicitous, saying that they had begged for talks.With Washington. During that Oval Office press conference, he also went on to say that this was now the last chance for Iran to sign a good document. He said he wanted to give them every last chance before, in his words, decapitation. He also said hopefully they will come to their senses. And this is all happening because Donald Trump had threatened once again a new round of very heavy strikes on the weekend, but then pulled back, saying that diplomacy was going ahead.
1: The wildfire that broke out in a nature reserve in the Netherlands is still out of control. Authorities say it will take hours to extinguish the fire in Limburg. The fire has burnt about one-fifth of the nature reserve.Cuba has suffered another nationwide blackout, the latest in a series of major power outages. The National Electric Union says the disruption occurred during efforts to restore the grid, with weather conditions affecting power generation. The country has faced repeated blackouts due to fuel shortages, aging infrastructure and other factors, with officials also citing the impact of U.S. sanctions.Five-year China government bond futures have begun trading in Hong Kong, marking the first and only CGB futures contract available in the offshore market. Each contract is valued at 500,000 yuan, or just over $74,000. The chairman of the China Securities Regulatory Commission said authorities will focus on coordinated efforts in improving products and governance.China has launched its first ever selection of carbon efficiency leaders for key industries with the aim of facilitating energy saving and carbon reduction upgrades among industrial enterprises. A notice by the Ministry of Industry and Information Technology, along with two other government agencies, named five industries, including electrolytic aluminium and methanol, as the first sectors eligible for the recognition. Enterprises must meet a green power threshold.And must not use any processes, equipment, or products listed in the National Catalogue of Banned or Eliminated Items in order to qualify for the selection of carbon efficiency and energy efficiency leaders.A new nuclear power unit using Chinese third-generation nuclear reactor, Hualong 1, has begun commercial operation in Guangdong Province.The commissioning of the number 2 unit marks the completion and full operation of the first phase project of the Taiping Ling nuclear power plant. It is the first nuclear project in the Guangdong-Hong Kong-Macau Greater Bay Area to deploy Hualong 1 technology. The number 1 unit became operational in April.A researcher from the China Meteorological Administration has become the first Chinese scientist to receive the William Nordberg Medal since its establishment in 1988. Wang Jingsong was awarded the medal at the 46th COSPA Scientific Assembly in Italy. The medal is awarded to recognize outstanding achievements and contributions in the field of space science applications.The official medal ceremony uniform for the Chinese delegation at the Aichi Nagoya 2026 Asian Games has been unveiled. The 20th Asian Games opens on September the 19th. And that's the news. I'm Tian Lu.
3: 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We keep you informed and inspired.
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0: Japan launches its centralized intelligence agency amid concerns. Chinese companies unveil a new wave of AI models. And Spain fully deploys sea barrier as the number of deaths of Ceuta migrant crisis rises. Hello and welcome to World Today. I'm Do Hongyu in Beijing. To listen to this episode again or to catch up on previous episodes, you can download our podcast by searching World Today. Our first story. China has called on Japan to draw lessons from history and act with caution following the establishment of a new National Intelligence Bureau. Foreign Ministry spokesperson Mao Ning said Japan's wartime intelligence agencies helped support militarism and overseas aggression, causing serious suffering in Asia. Japan launched its new centralized intelligence body following legislation enacted in May to create the National Intelligence Council. This is the first centralized intelligence institute that Japan established after World War II. Now for more, we're joined by

0: Well, how is Japan's intelligence framework different from that of the other countries? Why is it raising concerns in China and other countries that suffered under Japanese military during World War II?
1: Well, actually, I think this time the Japanese system of intelligence actually has been a little bit of concern. I smell something very familiar, like 50 or 70 years ago. Well, I think every sovereign country, well, yes, they have authorized to have this intelligence or national security related agencies for sure, but Japan actually has made it more than what it really can need it. For a very long time, Japan have all kinds of agencies regarding its international security and also the intelligence war. For example, they have the Ministry, Foreign Ministry. They got the Ministry of Defense. They got the Police Bureau, and also they have the Public Security Investigation, Bureau, and several. How about translation is right? Because I always use Japanese to pronounce them. They've been doing what they seem, really enough in their own area. For example, if it concerns public security, public safety, and they go to police and investigation bureau. If it concerns about the basic national defense security, go to the Ministry of the Defense. Or concerns about the general, national foreign affairs, you go to the foreign ministry. But this time, they have been putting them together. Actually, they try to answer, all these kind of the questions and reporting to the prime minister himself. So that is, very, very different, because that means a very independent budget and also a much more, concentrated power and also all kinds of resources at the hand of this new agency. And also, I think the current prime minister probably have a very, very bad name because she is very aggressive. She wants to push Japan back into the new frontier as a militarized country. So I think that actually has been, sending out a very strong signal for this, the Japan's new move.
0: Japan launched the new centralized intelligence agency system on July 31st, which is reminiscent of Unit 731. What does this signal?
1: I personally

0: in Japan, they've been doing, you know, the bio examinations in China with the germs, with the toxic matters, with, you know, anatomy, you know, in a brutal way. And the victim actually is not only Chinese. We're talking about the Koreans, Mongolians, Australian, New Zealander, Americans, and also Japanese themselves. So I think that is the, probably the worst way one country or one army are doing so-called national security-related investigation. You know, so 731, I really want everybody to remember that, because I'm sure every one of you have your own citizen victims, you know, used to be in this prison of the 7 Unit 731. And I think this signal itself also has been representing something even worse currently. I think number one is current Japan actually has been, you know, accepted the peaceful constitution, which means Japan currently by law should have this kind of a passive national defense instead of having this kind of a pragmatic or these kind of the subjective aggressions. And now Japan set up as a new intelligence agency. It is not you know, passive anymore, not defensive anymore. It's very much aggressive. So we'll be using a network of the intelligence, network for bugging, network for spies, helping the unit of self-defense to go out. And also with this stressified intelligence capabilities, they probably can develop something else, like the longer range missiles and also the export of the all kinds of weapons, and also a very precise hit with these missiles and the drones. And also, I think, reporting to the prime minister themselves, come on, this is not what Japan's prime minister's system used to do. You know, it's not America. It's not a president, you know, system. So which means, actually, the Takaichi, you know, the prime minister, are actually using the military and security resources help herself to centralize the power. We're talking about probably not only any about, you know, international issues, and this is just an excuse. He's probably going to use it to, you know, marginalize his, her enemies in Japan, and also try to neutralize her, you know, competitors in the Japanese political arena.
1: There have been strong voices of opposition within Japan. Japanese citizens have taken to the streets in Tokyo to protest against the establishment of the National Intelligence Bureau. What are the concerns among the Japanese public, and what impact will the bureau have on Japan?
0: I think the number one concern is the overstepping of the public power and also the going backward of the history. I think the protest actually has been, you know, showing this kind of a concern. Well, if you're familiar with what happened during the Second World War, is, you know, the military Japan or the imperialist Japan government actually overstepped every corner in the private life. You know, there's no you and me, there's no individuals, and they're only, you know, the banzai tendo, and the only, you know, vote your loyalty to militaries. So everything and whatever you do is part of the country's need. So we're talking about the infringement and the destruction of the personal privacy, your freedom, and the overabuse of you know, the surveillance and monitoring of the people. So it smells very similar to the current Japan, because after the Second World War, I think America actually made this country another system. So government cannot overstep people's daily life anymore. People's human rights and also privacy should be at least respected by law. But now this agency openly defied everything the post-war Japan has been standing for, and it smells very much the same like the during the war Japan used to do. So I think that has been shaking the root of the peace, you know, principles of the current Japan, and they're probably going back again to the military setup. And what do you know about maybe this next step is them probably, you know, going to launch some other special actions against their adjacent country, and also use it as an excuse to imprison their own citizen.

0: and the only, you know, vote your loyalty to militaries. So everything and whatever you do is part of the country's need. So we're talking about the infringement and the destruction of the personal privacy, your freedom, and the overabuse of, you know, the surveillance and monitoring of the people. So it smelled very similar to the current Japan, because after the Second World War, I think America actually made this country another system. So government cannot overstep people's daily life anymore. People's human rights and also privacy should be at least respected by law. But now this agency openly defied everything the post-war Japan has been standing for, and it smells very much the same like the during the war Japan used to do. So I think that has been shaking the root of the peace, you know, principles of the current Japan, and they're probably going back again to the military setup. And what do you know about maybe this next step is them probably, you know, going to launch some other special actions against their adjacent country, and also use it as an excuse to imprison their own citizen again.
1: Now, China has repeatedly warned against Japan's new militarism moves. How are Japan's push to revise its pacifist constitution, its previous lifting of the lethal arms export ban, its nuclear ambitions, and the recent move to centralize its intelligence work interconnected?
0: Well, I think these are not isolated pieces. I think these are just a different pieces for the same chess game. And I think the only target is to, you know, allow Japan to shake off the shackle of the peaceful constitution, to make Japan, you know, a defensive country into aggressive country, to which allows Japan, you know, by law, by all kinds of principles, can be a country, which means something come back from the dirt, you know, in history. And when you launch this effort, you will see a ghost will come back from the closet, and also this ghost is going to haunt all the kinds of adjacent neighbors, collect all the resources, and try to optimize this, all kinds of moves. And the next step, why do they ever need that in the first step? So why do you need to understand where you can sell the weapons, where have probably the loopholes, like Afghanistan? Okay, they probably need some missiles, or in the Ukraine, they probably need some drones. In some other area, they probably need some rifles. So National Security Agency of Japan currently can help Japanese government understand this demand. And next step, you know, is they can remove the ban of their businesses, because you know that in Japan, Japan is still one of the largest manufacturing company of the whole, or manufacturing power of the whole world.
1: Surpassed 10 billion downloads worldwide. Chinese developed models have overtaken U.S. models, accounting for 41% of global downloads on Hugging Face, the world's largest open source AI platform. The latest data also shows that the six most widely used,
0: also the warships. So once this kind of the market has been activated, you know, those manufacturers can immediately switch themselves into the national defense complex. They can make money, they can send out the weapons, they can do the proliferations. And also more than that, when they collect enough so-called information, they can help the prime minister to revise the constitution. So it's not peaceful constitution anymore. If the constitution allows the ambition of the former imperial Japan to come back. So this is, you know, what we call eto dense, which means something come back from the dirt, you know, in history. And when you launch this eto dense, you will see a ghost will come back from the closet, and also this ghost is going to haunt all the kinds of adjacent neighboring countries and deliver the nightmare to the world again.
1: Thank you very much.
2: You know, 2K video with native stereo sound. ByteDance has also, you know, put forward their CDance 2.5, which can extend video generation to 30 seconds. So I think the industry is moving much beyond conversational chatbots. So we're seeing, for example, the focus is not just on, you know, keeping an AI model that could you know, talk with the agent, but rather on AI agents that could execute different tasks, and also, you know, having these so-called multimodal systems

0: that could understand not only text, but also several forms of information, including pictures and also video and audio. So I do think this is looking more like a transition to a specialized type of model. So not all Chinese companies are all competing to have the same general purpose chatbot, but rather different firms are kind of developing different comparative advantages in whether in coding, in agents, in video, audio generation, in long context processing, and so on and so forth. So I do think that, you know, China's industry, when we look at so many innovations at this such a short period of time, I think it's entering a phase of diversified innovation. So less focused on, you know, having the same product, but rather focused on building a complete range of, intelligent tools and intelligent agents.
1: And China's open source AI models are seeing remarkable global adoption. So what are the key factors driving this rapid rise?
0: Yeah, I think the first factor is definitely, you know, cost efficiency or cost performance ratio. So when we look at the Chinese models, so basically they're much more cost efficient. Usually, you know, it supports a more economical use of these computing resources and allows, you know, small and medium enterprises, whether in China and globally, to kind of use these models with relatively low cost. And oftentimes, you know, the cost is a fraction of what the competitors, especially, for example, ChatGPT and Cloud has offered. And also, I think the second factor is the ability to have more control with the open weight models, because these open weight models can be downloaded, they can be adapted and operated on locally, especially for in a company's own infrastructure. So this is especially going to matter because, you know, businesses, they have concern about their data privacy, their customization, and also in terms of not paying too much for the API prices if the prices for tokens surge. So I think these advantages are uniquely provided by the open source or open weight models that Chinese companies are offering. And I think the third factor is that, you know, Chinese models right now have an entire ecosystem, as we have talked about. So, you know, developers or companies, they can choose among different, for example, large reasoning models or models for coding, models for video generation, and also video models for specialized industrial purposes. So China is offering the whole spectrum of different models. So instead of having just one flagship product, say ChatGPT or DeepSeek, it's offering a menu of different models for different budgets and different applications. So in conclusion, I think Chinese models are rising, not because they're cheap or they're only cost efficient, but I do think they offer developers a more secure and also more alternative and more options with the combination of capability, affordability, and freedom of deployment.
1: And China now accounts for 41% of the global downloads of the open source AI models. So what does it suggest about the changing balance of influence and innovation in the global AI ecosystem?
0: Yeah, so I think, you know, when we talk about the influence of AI models, I think simply looking at, for example, whose model is the best or the cleverest or has the so-called highest benchmark score is not sufficient. So, for example, a lot of Chinese models may not be leading in the leaderboards, especially when it comes to the reasoning capacity. But I think with the advantages of the open weight model that we just mentioned, you know, a lot of models are downloaded and deployed locally, and actually we could have a large amount of infrastructure surrounding AI actually being built using Chinese models. So the influence for these Chinese AI models, and also in terms of the future direction of how technological diffusion is going to become, is going to be more centered around Chinese models. So I think China was previously regarded mainly as a user and adapter of technologies, but right now Chinese laboratories or Chinese companies are increasingly becoming the provider, the supplier of frontier research, and also in terms of AI applications, AI infrastructures, we are also a good provider of those. So I do think that despite some companies or some analysts may say, you know, downloads are different from revenue, from profit, but I do think they signal a very important influence of not just becoming, you know, the single source of providing these chatbots or APIs, but also becoming a part of the important building blocks of global AI, especially when it comes

0: comes to technology developments and also applications.
1: So China has embraced the open source AI, while many leading U.S. companies continue to rely on closed models. So why have these two ecosystems taken such different approaches?
0: Yeah, I think the difference partly reflects difference in business models. So a lot of American frontier companies such as OpenAI and Claude, they have invested a large sums of money in training, and to recover that development cost, they do seek to establish some sort of monopoly in this market and also gain a lot of profit. That's why they're charging such a high price. For a lot of Chinese models, they do also invest a lot in

0: openness, which also serves as a different competitor. I think China was, previously regarded the disadvantages associated with, for example, you couldn't use some of the global models in China, and also in terms of distribution, you would need a cloud server, or you need to deploy the AI model somewhere else, and you don't have the, for example, the local control and data privacy, advantage that Chinese developers are providing. And also, I think one important factor is that when we're offering the open weight models, we can also benefit developing countries, especially, for example, the open weight models, they can be hosted and modified and adapted locally, especially adapted to local languages and also connected to, the domestic internet, domestic education, public service systems in developing countries. So we are already seeing a lot of countries using Chinese models and deploying these open weight models locally to kind of, use for their own purposes. So I do think in the future, open weight AI can definitely lower the entry barrier for a lot of developing countries. But I do think, having a combination of both having some open weight models, but also the competition from closed weight models, I'm anxious to see, which of the two ecosystems can be, proven to be more sustainable in the future.
1: So some senior U.S. officials have recently said they will launch investigations into Chinese AI companies over so-called distillation of leading U.S. frontier models. While at the same time, nearly 200 Silicon Valley startups argue that Chinese open source models are reducing the development costs and speeding.
0: For developing costs, there's ways of kind of reduce or control that development cost. For example, DeepSeek is not a very expensive model to develop in the first place. And this allows, for example, a lot of Chinese companies to allow or keep the openness, which also serves as a different competitive advantage because it reduces the disadvantages associated with, for example, you couldn't use some of the global models in China, and also in terms of distribution, you would need a cloud server, or you need to deploy the AI model somewhere else, and you don't have the, for example, the local control and data privacy advantage that Chinese developers are providing. And also, I think one important factor is that when we're offering the open weight models, we can also benefit developing countries, especially, for example, the open weight models, they can be hosted and modified and adapted locally, especially adapted to local languages and also connected to, the domestic internet, domestic education, public service systems in developing countries. So we are already seeing a lot of countries using Chinese models and deploying these open weight models locally to kind of, use for their own purposes. So I do think in the future, open weight AI can definitely lower the entry barrier for a lot of some of the skepticism of U.S. officials of doubting why Chinese models can achieve to such a point in such a short period of time. And, they're using distillation as a way to attack Chinese models. And I do think that in terms of the opposition, more sustainable in the future.
1: So some senior U.S. officials have recently said they will launch investigations into Chinese AI companies over so-called distillation of leading U.S. frontier models. While at the same time, nearly 200 Silicon Valley startups argue that Chinese open source models are reducing the development costs and speeding up the innovation. So why has the U.S. tech sector become so divided over this issue?
0: Yeah, so I think the division is really reflecting a conflict of their interest, right? So the frontier model companies like ChatGPT or Cloud, they do want to protect their expensive models that they have trained and developed. On the other hand, startups, software companies,
2: Welcome. I'm Elof Ellard, economics professor and member of the Data Science and AI Center at New York University, Shanghai. 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
3: Whether it's about your education, the home you live in, or the items you buy, your money has a story to tell. 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

0: My name is Alessandro Golombievski Teixeira. I'm a professor of public policy and management at Tsinghua University in Beijing. I am a great listener of The World Today. In my opinion, The World Today is one of the best China radio programs. In The World Today, we can get the best news and analysis in what is happening now in the world. 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
1: You're listening to World Today with me, Do Hongyu, in Beijing. Over 70 people have died from the mass migrant crossings into Spain's North African enclave of Ceuta. Over 50,000 people crossed into the region by land and sea last Thursday, prompting alarm across the European Union.Spanish authorities say most of them have returned to Morocco. Spain has fully deployed a floating sea barrier along the maritime border of Ceuta to prevent irregular sea crossings. For more, we're joined by Hussein Askari, Vice President of the Belt and Road Institute in Sweden. Thank you very much for joining us, Mr. Askari.
2: Thank you very much for inviting me. My pleasure.
1: Yeah, first of all,Could you help us understand what triggered the mass migrant crossings into Ceuta?
2: Well, there is always a very large number of migrants, both Moroccan but also from sub-Saharan African countries, on standby for any opportunity to cross the borders to Europe. But this time it was rumored, or it was a decision by the Spanish Supreme Court ruling on the treatment of migrants arriving by sea,in Ceuta and Melilla. Now, arriving by sea is interesting because the ruling said that migrants who reach Spanish territory by sea cannot be subject to automatic returns without being, you know, judged administratively on individual basis. So that's why most people, or all of them, actually, they took to the sea. And then, of course, there are many people who cannot swim, did not make it. And that's a tragic, big tragedy for the people. So this was misinterpretation.Of the Supreme Court ruling, which many people say is the reason for that.
1: Mm-hmm. Then what are the maybe deeper reasons? For example, why do these people swim to Ceuta at the cost of their lives? What are they seeking for?
2: Well, that's a very good question, because we have to look at the root causes of all these things. We have economic issues all over Africa, of course, with the lack of development, the lack of future.Options for the young people, lack of employment, and it's a reality of life. And therefore, one of the big problems of the discussion about migration in Europe is that it does not really address the root causes of this problem. Why do people leave their countries? And the other reason is, of course, geopolitical reasons that force people to leave their countries. Unfortunately, the EU and NATO have supported many of the regime change wars in Africa, like in Libya,but also in West Asia, Middle East, which forced millions of people out of their homes. And without dealing with these root causes, it's very, very difficult to control this. Of course, governments in Africa have responsibility towards their people, but their resources are limited. Their action span is limited. So therefore, the EU, they need to do things like what China is doing in Africa, building infrastructure, building industry, modernizing the economy through the Belt and Road Initiative. This is what Europe can do.
1: Mm. Most crossing migrants were swiftly returned to Morocco following the surge. What diplomatic leverage exists between Spain and Morocco behind this mass repatriation? And how will this temporary cooperation affect bilateral ties?
2: Yeah, well, I think this is, of course, it's a big downturn in the bilateral relations. I mean, Prime Minister Pedro Sanchez called this a violation of the sovereignty of Spain, that this is not simply individuals violating the rules, but that this was a national crisis. There are many security and police cooperation agreements between Morocco and Spain. There are also visa regulations. Many people in Morocco, they can travel to Spain and the EU through a tourist visa if they have a job, if they have a, you know, income. That's not a big problem. The problem is when, of course, we have a large numbers of young people who are not, you know, who are unemployed. They don't see any future in their own country. But the biggest problem is the third country nationals who are also in Morocco, These third country nationals, the EU and Morocco has not managed to reach an agreement on repatriating them to Morocco. Morocco refuses to take back these immigrants who, if they cross from Morocco into Spain, Europe, Morocco refuses to attain. These are mostly from sub-Saharan African countries. So this is not a good situation for the relations, but I think the economic, the diplomatic relations between Spain and Morocco are very strong, and I don't think it will be badly affected, but it will leave some scars.
1: Now, the scale of the crossings has raised concerns across the European Union. Does this crisis expose broader weaknesses in the EU's migration and asylum policies?
2: Yeah, well, we have in the EU, we have for like many, many years now a heated discussion about immigration into the EU and what rules apply. And the problem is that each country wants to throw the burden on someone else. I mean, we had the Italians criticizing Spain now, but Italy received the largest number of illegal immigrants, asylum seekers last year. So these countries, they're trying to shift blame to one another. They try to share the burden, but many countries are refusing to do that. And then you have the frontier countries on the Mediterranean and Eastern Europe who receive the largest numbers, but then you have the other nations who are further north refusing to contribute to that situation. So there's total disagreement in the EU how to deal with this. But as I said before, instead of trying to find ways of not letting people into Europe, we have to think about what are the root causes.

0: crossings, and how might this influence EU policies on border security, immigration, and also relations with neighboring countries?
1: Well, according to the United Nations High Commission for Refugees, in 2025, there are 117 million people who were either internally displaced, that they are migrants within their own countries due to economic and political and security issues, or they are cross-border displaced people, people who are fleeing wars, for example, or pandemics or whatever. And this has been increasing in the past 30, 40 years. There are no signs that this is diminishing. And therefore, the issue here is, of course, Europe will face a new wave. It's natural inclination among human beings to try to move somewhere else where they can find safety and better living conditions. But there is no way of controlling all these millions of people in, you know, trying to cross borders and move to safety and better life. The important thing is to find out how to deal with these issues in their home countries, and the EU could contribute to that. So we can face new immigration problems. I mean, there's also a false side of this immigration debate in the EU, because many of the immigrants who come here, they contribute largely to the economic development, to the social services, to all kinds of, you know, economic activity and social activity in the countries, like in healthcare, general services, even in education, elderly care. And even we have very highly educated people coming from West Asia and Africa, and they are contributing to the well-being of European economies. That's not being recognized. So the only things people here, politicians, focus on is the negative impact of immigration. So, but yes, we will face more problems if the geopolitical situation in the world continues as it is, or as the economic conditions continue as they are. We need development and peace. Look, the EU countries in the recent war on Iran, many of the leaders in the EU, they were cheerleaders for President Trump to attack Iran, including the German chancellor, who encouraged this war. And Iran, with 90 million people, surrounded by other fragile nations, which go up to 200, 300 million people, if that war has succeeded in achieving its goals and regime change in Iran and the total dismemberment of the country's ethnic and sectarian groups, we would have tens of millions of people leaving the country. And where would they go for safety? They would go to Europe, of course. So the EU should stop supporting policies which contribute to this mass immigration problem.
0: Thank you very much. That was Hossein Askari, Vice President of the Belt and Road Institute in Sweden. Coming up, U.S. President Donald Trump announces negotiations with Iran will begin early this week. This is World Today. We'll be back. U.S. President Donald Trump says negotiations with Iran will begin on Monday after backtracking on his threat to launch a new attack. Trump says the talks will cover reopening the Strait of Hormuz and Iran's denuclearization. Iran has yet to respond to the U.S. president's announcement of new talks. Meanwhile, Iranian President Masoud Pezeshkian says the country must compel the U.S. to stay committed to the memorandum of understanding the two sides agreed on in June. Renewed U.S. threats to attack Iran have raised concerns among countries in the Middle East. Saudi Arabia, Pakistan, and others have urged the two sides to de-escalate tensions. Now for more, we're joined by Dr. Wang Jing, Middle East expert in Xi'an, China. Thank you for joining us, Dr. Wang.
2: It's my great pleasure.
0: President Donald Trump says the U.S. and Iran will resume negotiations after threatening another military strike. So what do you make of this sudden shift?
2: I think it's because of the quick situation transformation. And if we look at what has happened during the past more than 2 weeks, or actually during nearly 1 month, United States restart military strikes against Iran. Iran launched a counterattacks against the targets of the United States military bases in neighboring, but not only neighboring, but also many other Middle Eastern countries. And also the situation started to further escalate it. And

0: lead to the crisis of not only the Strait of Hormuz, but also the problem in the Red Sea. So actually, everybody has been affected, and everyone has been, a lot of countries has been brought into the war. So according to these things, the United States has to interpret the conflicting situation. On the one hand, United States hopes to continue to impose pressure and threat against Iran to force them to make concessions. But also on the other hand, this pressure actually do not work, and these pressures will continue to be resisted by Iran. So that's why I think the situation or the attitudes of the United States leader, they transferred and changed very quickly from one point to the other, and then from that point to back. So to some extent, back and forth. That's because the situation's too conflicting, and the situation then changed so fast.
1: According to Trump, the talks will focus on reopening the Strait of Hormuz and Iran's denuclearization. How difficult will it be to reach agreement on these two highly sensitive issues?
0: Well, these two issues are the very central issues for the United States and Iran, because the Strait of Hormuz is a very immediate point for the restarting of the conflict between the United States and Iran recently, and also the Iran nuclear issue is a very important fundamental issue that has been the obstacle for the relations between the United States and Iran. So I don't think it would be the easy task to reach the kind of the deal between the two countries, because the two countries have different understandings of what should be done. Briefly speaking, the United States hopes that the Strait of Hormuz should be reopened without any intervention, and should back to the status before the war in late February. And from Iran's perspective, the Strait of Hormuz should be dominated by Tehran. And the international community, of course, should recognize their authority. And also, when talk about the Iran nuclear issue, they also have different understandings. The United States believes that the Iran nuclear issue is a very important one, and that the denuclearization should be the priority. Then, from the perspective of Iran, they believe that you have the right to maintain the nuclear capability without any pressure from external countries, particularly from the United States. So I don't think this would be the easy job. Go back to the negotiations is one thing, but to reach a deal is another thing.
1: Then if negotiations do move forward, what are likely to be the biggest sticking points, and where do you see the greatest room for compromise?
0: Well, I think the biggest obstacle would be how to reconstruct the kind of mechanism that could guarantee the consensus could be implemented, because the United States and Iran, they have different understandings, and it would be the difficult job to end all the divisions within the short term. These divisions will continue. But there was some kind of room for compromise, but this, let's be frank, this would be difficult. Because United States and Iran, they might compromise each other, for example, over kind of a timeline for negotiation, or the timeline for end this problem and another problem. But I don't think these are the easy thing, because when we are talking about some mechanism, or some deal, or some breakthrough that could and all the divisions has been lasted for quite a long time, and that could reconstruct the trust between the two countries, which are hostile to each other for several decades. That's not an easy task. So of course we expect and we hope that the negotiation would come back, and the negotiation would lead to breakthrough. But I don't think it's an easy task.
1: And now, if the new round of negotiations reaches a deadlock, what military and humanitarian risks may recur in the Middle East, especially around the Strait of Hormuz?
0: I think we have to be clear. We have to be realistic. Although we hope that peace will come back and everything will go well and the world peace will come back, blah, blah, blah, blah. My point of view is that we have to be clear. We have to be realistic, because we're talking about the reality. We're not making wishes. We are talking about reality. The reality is that the Strait of Hormuz will face obstacles in the future. Iran's

But the English sound kind of room for compromise. But it's, let's be frank, it would be difficult. Bormuth that the Strait of Hormuz could not go back to the status before the war in late February, as we just mentioned. So that's why the to some extent the kind of the closure or half closure, semi closure of Strait of Hormuz will continue, and the cost of the transportation system in the Strait of Hormuz will grow. And also the hostilities will continue, which means that the oil and energy price will grow up very quickly, and particularly from time to time. So we are facing a new situation. We cannot repeat our experience or someone said the so-called histories and to the new and the future status. We have to learn, but also we have to accept the new reality that.

0: happened in the Strait of Hormuz between Iran and the United States, actually expanding to Yemen and to Iraq and to the Red Sea, to the areas where the old hostilities maintained. To some extent, I mean, during the past 2 or 3 years, let's be clear or let's be frank, many countries are too optimistic. They are optimistic about the peace prospect of Iran and Saudi. They are too confident about the peace maintenance in Yemen, in Iraq, and in other parts of the region. But then, if we look at what is happening right now, that the fragile balance in this region are now under the threat of being violated. And ancient or the old hatred and hostilities are coming back. So in Yemen, we're looking at the war are escalated between Saudi Arabia and Yemen Houthi, and between Yemen Houthi and Yemen government, supported by Saudi. And also in Iraq, we are facing the new possibilities of conflict escalating between the Iraq government and also the Iraq local Shia militias, which is called the Hashd al-Sha'bi for quite a long time. So that's why we have to accept that the war now is under the threat of further expanding. So that's why it's highly necessary to find ways that the war should be controlled and the situation should be monitored closely.
1: Thank you very much. That was Dr. Wang Jin, Middle East expert in Xi'an, China. This is World Today. Stay tuned. FIFA President Gianni Infantino is facing mounting pressure over his leadership after a controversial commercial proposal sparked a widening backlash across world football. European football's governing body UEFA has threatened legal action over Infantino's plan to sell a 20% stake in FIFA's commercial rights. It has also warned him not to destroy any documents related to the proposal. Media reports say a growing number of UEFA members are discussing formally withdrawing their support for Infantino's re-election. The proposal unveiled early last week met fierce opposition from UEFA and its member associations, which warned they could boycott future FIFA competitions if it moved forward. Infantino has since withdrawn the plan, but the controversy has raised fresh questions about his leadership just months before FIFA's presidential election. Now for more, joining us in the studio is my colleague Song Reixin. Reixin, thank you for being here.
2: Hello.
1: First of all, could you please help us understand what's at the heart of this dispute? What exactly was FIFA proposing, and why did it provoke such a strong backlash across Europe?
2: Mm-hmm. I think at the heart of this debate is actually a very simple but sensitive question. Who owns the World Cup? Like what FIFA proposed through a new entity called FIFA Forward Enterprise or FFE was to create a $20 billion subsidiary and sell a minority stake in the World Cup and other FIFA competitions to private investors. So in simple terms, FIFA wanted to bring private capital into the World Cup business and arguing that more investment would create more revenue and allow more funding for football development around the world. But the reaction in Europe, like you said, was immediate and strongly negative because I think it was about principle. Like Union of European Football Associations argued that the soul and governance of football are not assets for sale. So for many, like the World Cup is not just a commercial product, it represents players and fans and nations. And it was about process. Many football organizations felt they were not properly consulted and that such a major decision about the future of the game was being made without enough discussion. That's weird. And third, it raised a deeper question. Who should benefit from the growing commercial value of football? The players, the fans, or communities are the ones who create that value. So many critics questioned whether more commercialization would truly serve the people at the heart of the game.
1: Then looking at it from FIFA's perspective, was this in some ways a pragmatic attempt to secure new funding? And with the global economy under pressure and competition for sponsorship dollars growing, was Infantino simply trying to find a new way forward?
2: I think you can understand the logic behind the proposal in this way.

0: FIFA, like many sports organizations, is looking at a changing media landscape, including in traditional broadcasters are under pressure and digital platforms are changing how people consume sports and competition for sponsorship money is becoming tougher. So from FIFA's perspective, the thinking is probably, let's say, we need to diversify our income, attract new investors and create more financial resources for football development. But the problem here was not necessarily the idea of finding new revenue streams. The problem, I think, was the way FIFA tried to do it. And politically saying, I think FIFA underestimated how strongly people feel about the World Cup. Like for many fans, the football organizations, this is something with cultural and emotional value. So FIFA may have seen this as a financial strategy, but many critics saw it as a crossing a line, because the ultimate stakeholders of sports are not only those who administer it or invest in it or compete in it, they are the athletes who perform, or the communities that host, and the fans who fill stadiums and watch from home and keep the spirit of sport alive.
1: And building on that, some observers say this isn't just about one controversial proposal, but about deeper concerns over FIFA's governance and decision-making. Do you agree with it?
0: Well, I think this proposal was really just the trigger. This frustration had been building for years. And I recently came across a commentary by a well-known sports journalist called, his name is Alan Abrahamson, who argued that global sport is entering a new phase where organizations like FIFA and the IOC need to rethink how they balance commercial growth with accountability. And I think that gets to the main point of this debate. The problem here is not simply that FIFA wants to make more money. Every major sports organization has to think about revenue and investment and long-term sustainability, that's for sure. And the bigger question is, as these organizations become more powerful and more commercialized, who gets a say in how they are run? Because today there is a growing gap between the people who create the value of sport and the people who make the biggest decisions. Like athletes are asking whether they have enough influence over decisions that directly affect their careers and their workload. And fans, of course, are asking whether their voices matter when ticket prices rise and competition formats change or traditions are altered. And sponsors and governments, I think they are also demanding more transparency because more money is flowing through global sporting events than ever before. And this is where FIFA's governance model is facing pressure. I think so. The organization has grown into a global commercial powerhouse, but many critics argue that its decision-making structures have not evolved at the same pace.
1: And finally, within 1 minute, what does all this mean for Infantino's re-election prospects? And what does it mean for FIFA and its relationship with European football going forward?
0: I think the situation is more uncertain than it was before, but Infantino is far more politically, far more from politically finished. His decision to withdraw the proposal quickly helped him avoid a prolonged battle. It also allowed him to present him as someone who willing to listen and maintain unity. But at the same time, the episode has damaged the image that his re-election is inevitable. So the next FIFA presidential election in 2027 will likely attract more attention, and potential challenges may see this as an opportunity. So that said, Infantino still has significant support, particularly among many football associations in Asia and Africa. So the race is far from decided. I would say the bigger issue is the relationship between FIFA and European football.
1: Thank you very much. That was my colleague Song Ruixin. And that's all the time for this edition of World Today. I'm Dou Hongyu in Beijing. Thank you so much for listening. Bye for now.
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5: 这里是中央广播电视总台南海之声
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5: 让不同的人听见彼此。
7: Now's the news. I'm Tian Lu. Iran says it is not holding talks with the US. It contradicts US President Donald Trump's claim that talks with Iran have begun with more scheduled in the immediate future. Tehran says Washington's naval blockade and military aggression means no real changes. Naval blockade and military aggression means no real changes in the Strait of Hormuz should be expected.The back and forth follows Trump's decision to call off a new wave of strikes. The Iranian military has denied Trump's claim that Tehran asked Washington to call off strikes, adding that Iran's armed forces remain at the highest level of readiness. Nick Harper has more.
8: Once again, it's a tale of two cities, with Washington saying one thing, Tehran saying the other. Tehran says talks are not on, but Donald Trump is adamant that they are. He was speaking in the White House Oval Office, and unsurprisingly, he was asked for some clarification, because all of this has left people scratching their heads, and it would seem has left Donald Trump angry. Earlier on social media, Donald Trump accused the Iranians of being unbelievably duplicitous, saying that they had begged for talks.With Washington. During that Oval Office press conference, he also went on to say that this was now the last chance for Iran to sign a good document. He said he wanted to give them every last chance before, in his words,

0: tariff regime after federal courts rejected two earlier versions imposed under different statutory frameworks. The coalition has asked the U.S. Court of International Trade to block the tariffs, declare them unlawful, and order refunds for the duties already paid.The wildfire that broke out in a nature reserve in the Netherlands is still out of control. Authorities say it will take hours to extinguish the fire in Limburg. The fire has burnt about one-fifth of the nature reserve. Cuba has suffered...
1: Donald Trump is adamant that they are. He was speaking in the White House Oval Office, and unsurprisingly, he was asked for some clarification because all of this has left people scratching their heads and it would seem has left Donald Trump angry. Earlier on social media, Donald Trump accused the Iranians of being unbelievably duplicitous, saying that they had begged for talks with Washington. During that Oval Office press conference, he also went on to say...that this was now the last chance for Iran to sign a good document. He said he wanted to give them every last chance before, in his words, decapitation. He also said hopefully they will come...
0: ...of the first phase project of the Taipinglin nuclear power plant. It is the first nuclear project in the Guangdong-Hong Kong-Macau Greater Bay Area to deploy Hualong 1 technology. The number one unit became operational in April.A researcher from the China Meteorological Administration has become the first Chinese scientist to receive the William Nordberg Medal since its establishment in 1988. The complaint challenges the recently enacted levies of 10% or 12.5% on the vast majority of goods imported from the affected economies, which collectively account for 99% of U.S. imports. The legal challenge centers on the administration's effort to preserve Trump's broad tariff regime after federal courts rejected two earlier versions imposed under different statutory frameworks. The coalition has asked the U.S. Court of International Trade to block the tariffs, declare them unlawful, and order that every performance at the Games marks personal breakthrough and brilliance. The 20th Asian Games opens on September the 19th. And that's the news. I'm Tian Lu.

0: This is Round Table.
1: In a country with over a billion internet users, a single rumor can outrun the truth before breakfast. Words spread at the speed of a share button, some with good intent, some with the power to destroy. And now China is drafting its first dedicated
2: power unit using Chinese third-generation nuclear reactor, Hualong 1, has begun commercial operation in Guangdong Province.The commissioning of the number 2 unit marks the completion and full operation of the first phase project of the Taiping Ling nuclear power plant. It is the first nuclear project in the Guangdong-Hong Kong-Macau Greater Bay Area to deploy Hualong 1 technology. The number 1 unit became operational in April.
1: Aimed the railway system into doing the same thing, China's railway authority slammed the door. No unaccompanied minors on trains, period.So if skies can handle solo kids, why can't the tracks? Coming to you from our studios in Beijing, this is Roundtable. I'm Fei Fei, and for today's program, I'm joined by Steve Heatherly and Yu Shun. First on today's show, we scroll, we comment, we share. The internet has become a place where millions, or in China's cases, billions of voices meet every day. But sometimes...Behind that screen, words can turn into weapons. A rumor can spread in minutes. A private detail can become public overnight. And an online crowd can leave a very lasting impact on someone's real life. To address this challenge, China has released a draft anti-cyberbullying law for public consultation, aiming to define what constitutes cyberbullying, strengthen platform responsibilities, and provide more protection for those affected.Affected. So in a world where everybody has a voice online now, how do we draw that line between free expression and online harm? Hello, Yu Shun and Steve. Before we talk about this draft law in China, I think we need to get to, you know, what exactly is cyberbullying, and in particular, what is China trying to define what constitutes as cyberbullying?
3: There's got to be a fine line telling that

0: okay, it's not like you cannot comment online anymore. It's not like you cannot criticize anybody, because this is a place with a lot of opinions, debate ideas, and sometimes disagree, of course. But at what point does an argument cross the line and become harmful, and we call it cyberbullying?
1: Yeah, and I think the definition is necessary because that big gray area exists, right? Mm-hmm. Like you said, you're allowed to criticize. You're allowed to have a comment. You're allowed to say something negative. Mm-hmm. So if that's the case, then what is it that constitutes cyberbullying? And that's why the top internet regulator here in the country, they released a draft for an anti-cyberbullying law, and it's been released for public consultation, and it marks a new step in efforts to address online harm. And it also, you know, the point, of course, is to better protect individuals, not only individuals, though, but also organizations. We're going to talk about this at some point in our discussion today. Mm. It can be a group, too. But yeah, protection in cyberspace.

0: framework for preventing and tackling cyberbullying.
1: So what does this draft define cyberbullying?
2: There are a lot of behavior.
1: Free expression and online harm.
2: Hello? Actions carried out in a concentrated or sustained manner that infringe on legitimate rights and also interests of individuals and organizations, as we mentioned, including their reputation, their honor, their privacy, portrait rights, and personal information. Of course, we kind of understand what a cyberbullying is, but still, there are some very hard criticize anybody because this is a place with a lot of opinions, debate involving insults, rumors, defamation, hate speech, threats, and discriminatory remarks. And the illegal disclosure of personal information, persistent online intimidation or harassment, and also other actions that cause harm to individuals or organizations. Basically, if you are like, if you're doing something that introduces harm to somebody, then it can be included as.
1: So if I go online and commenting under somebody's social media post saying, you know, your hair look gross, does that constitute a cyberbullying?
0: No.
1: Or just me having an opinion?
0: I think that would constitute an opinion about something about that person. So yeah, everybody goes online and has opinions. So when that line is crossed is when speech turns into targeted harm. So there's intent there for you to hurt that person. And an example, I think, would be to look at it like this. If you have a disagreement that focuses on ideas or actions, then that's okay. But cyberbullying is different in the sense that you're targeting, like I said. So here's an example. If you say, oh, I disagree with that actor's performance in that movie. I don't think it was very good. And I don't think the script writing was very good either. Then that's an example of having a negative opinion, right?
1: Mm-hmm.
0: But if you say, hey, actor, you know, ABC, you are a worthless individual. Hey, everybody, let's try to find some private information about this person and let's attack that person as a group. Well, then you can feel it, right?
1: Mm.
0: Then you're crossing into targeting that person. You've gotten other people involved in that example, and you're trying to hurt them.
2: Yeah, that sounds actually quite extreme. And I don't think nowadays a lot of people would like do that or say that explicitly. And that's why another very important factor is scale and also repetition.
0: Yeah, the repetition, right?
2: Yeah. So a single negative comment may be just, you know, unpleasant. It's just a unfriendly comment that you can give. But cyberbullying often involves a wave of attacks, hundreds of thousands, maybe millions of comments. Repeated harassment, coordinated reporting, or the spread of rumors. Still the example of this one being a bad actor. Of course, they can improve in some way, but if the comments is like they are gathering up in a whole group, probably with hundreds of thousands of people, commenting on his social media and saying that you are being a bad actor, that can be also a cyberbullying.
0: If it represents a pattern of behavior, then it becomes a problem.
1: A pattern of behavior, meaning you are not only doing it for once, you are doing it, for example, for a couple of days or even weeks. And I think another question for a lot of the audience is that I don't think a lot of people intentionally or want to bully somebody. Well, I mean, the majority of the public online, but somehow I think in some incidents in this society, somehow you find yourself participated unknowingly into this on scale repetitive attacks on a single person or on a single organization.
0: Kind of the herd mentality, right?
1: Yeah.
0: So you see other people doing it and then you join in on that, and people might think, oh, well, everybody else is doing it. I just made one comment too. Therefore, I'm innocent in all of this. No, that is not the case at all. But yeah, the psychology behind that is when a large group of people starts to do it, particularly online where there's anonymity
1: yeah.
0: a lot of the time, then, you know, people

0: might react that way. And, you know, the number of internet users in China, too, I think is another good reason to establish laws like this, because it's one of the world's largest online communities. There was info from the People's Daily from December. I think it was December of...
1: Still the example of this one being a bad actor. Of course, they can improve in some way. But if the comments is like they are gathering up in a whole group, probably with hundreds of thousands of people, commenting on his social media.
0: And when you have 1.1 billion people using the internet, that can turn into from a single comment into a firestorm.
2: A pattern of behavior, meaning you are not only doing it for once, you are doing it, for example, for a couple of days or even weeks. And I think another question cyberbullying can create, for example, according to a 2023 white paper called China's Law-Based Cyberspace Governance in the New Era, platforms have taken actions against cyberbullying-related contents. They've been handling over close to 30 million pieces of cyberbullying-related information. They intercepted and removed them. And there are also 1.5 million reminders were issued to users encouraging responsible posting. And there are also 38,000 one-click prevention notice sent. We can discuss that later into the show about what exactly is this one-click prevention notice. And there are also 22,000 accounts have been issued with severe punishments for cyberbullying. So there have been actions been taken trying to tackle the issue, but still it remains to be one of the biggest challenges in our age. I think on a global scale, it is also a challenge and an issue for many, many countries.
0: Yeah, and it has been for a while. There was a poll released by UNICEF and the UN Special Representative of the Secretary General. It was on violence against children, and this came out a few years ago, back in 2019. But it revealed that one in three young people in 30 countries said that they have been a victim of online bullying. So that's a pretty significant statistic, isn't it? One in five reported having skipped school due to cyberbullying and violence. And that just illustrates how seriously this needs to be taken. Because, well, if you've never experienced it, that's wonderful. Hopefully you never will. But for those that do have to go through this, it can be almost incapacitating in the sense that you lose your confidence, obviously. You want to avoid social situations like going to school because of what might happen to you. Remember, these kids grew up in a digital era. They live online. Their entire reputation sometimes is online. So what happens online is basically the same as attacking them physically, in my opinion anyway.
1: Yeah, and that's why we're having this conversation. And that's why a lot of artworks, TV dramas, movies are also in the theme, on the theme of anti-cyberbullying or just simply bullying. Because it can just cause a lot of serious consequences, no matter if it's mentally, emotionally, even physically. It can lead to some kind of different scale of self-harm to a lot of students, especially when they don't really have that much of, you know, knowledge on this society. Because as you said, Steve, they live online. It's basically their own reputation. It can actually reflect to every aspect of their lives. So when you are facing these kind of things, it is really hard to actually overcome by yourself, or you don't have any guide. And that's why this is a very serious issue that needs to be discussed, needs to be paid attention
2: to. I've you know, personally, I've never been bullied online before, but I think I've somewhat on the edge of feeling the power of online comments and the internet. Is that, well, this morning, actually, I had a friend who shared online about she used to go to a couple of coffee shops to grind her coffee beans, and now these shops are turning her down, saying they're not grinding beans for the customers anymore. And she sort of complained that online, which is a very random natural reaction, I think, today. And she received over 100 comments bashing her for being unreasonable.
0: Really?
2: just this morning.
0: See, you make one comment. And that just goes to show, right? Sometimes the criticism might not even be an attack.
2: Yeah.
0: Originally.
2: Yeah.
0: But if a group of people decides that they don't like what you said, then you are going to have to deal with those consequences.
2: Yeah. So this is how serious when we're talking about reacting, you know, communicating online. But when people and governments and societies are having this consensus that cyberbullying is an issue and has very serious consequences. But on the other hand, it also seems to be a very difficult problem to solve these days in this digital world, isn't it? They face a lot of challenges and there are a lot of reasons behind why, you know, maintain or controlling cyberbullying is very difficult.
1: Yeah, you just could not see what kind of result or consequence that you can lead to when, as we just discussed, maybe you didn't even have a intention of harming somebody. But I'm not justifying for these kind of people.

0: all Snowflake is innocent. So when people communicate online, they often do not see the immediate emotional impact of their words. And also psychologists have described this phenomenon as the online disinhibition effect. Mm. People may behave more aggressively or just say things online that they would hesitate to say face to face because they feel anonymous or socially distant from others.
1: That's what I was trying to say before. Yeah, it's the anonymity. You can hide behind your screen with no threat of any sort of repercussions of your behavior. It's like, I think of this example too. You know how some people, when they drive in their car, they're really aggressive, kind of road rage.
2: Yeah. Yeah.
1: They'll swear and they'll scream and they'll honk on their horn super loud. Well, do you think that same person would behave the same way if someone cut them off at the movie theater ticket line? Would they scream and shout? No, because they're in the safety of their car. Yeah. Right? So they feel protected. I think it's exactly the same thing here. People sit behind their screens at home. They know nothing really terrible is going to happen to them if they leave a comment. And then combined with the fact that the internet has become this negative place and there's statistics that prove that, you know, creating negative content inspires more clicks and views and stuff like that.
2: Mm-hmm.
1: So then it's like a snowball that just gets bigger and bigger and bigger and bigger. And it's easy to see why.
2: Mm. Yeah. And also when it comes to the herd mentality that Steve mentioned before, when everybody is commenting bad about, for example, a single actor or actress, it sort of feels okay if I'm just following suit because I may have a similar view about this. So, and also, do you think it also has something to do with how social media platforms were designed? They're sort of also amplifying this negativity, this herd mentality among a collective group.
0: Yeah, many platforms rely on the engagement, right? The clicks, the comments, the shares, and the time that you watch these short videos or longer videos to keep users active. And content that triggers strong emotions like anger or outrage can sometimes attract more attention and spread faster. And that's how, like, researchers have found that social media algorithms can amplify emotionally charged content because such kind of content often generates more interaction, and a controversial post may receive thousands of comments, not because it is, like, accurate or constructive, but because it provokes strong reactions. That's actually one kind of a technique when you're trying to select a cover. You want to put the most controversial words or sentence at the beginning to attract the clicks, right? People just like these kind of information. Not probably you don't even include these kind of information in your whole video, but when people see it, they'll just click in.
1: Yeah. And the internet, you know, is just kind of it's kind of a weird place anyway. I mean, I like to watch and listen to ice hockey podcasts.
2: Mm-hmm.
1: And I left a comment on a video one time. This is only a few weeks ago. Disagreeing with the opinions of the host about a particular hockey team and what they should do as a strategy next year. Pretty simple topic, very harmless, right? I just said that. Yeah, with all due respect, I disagree with what you said. I think they should do this instead of that. Well, somebody replied, I can't repeat the language they used.
2: Oh,
1: you're an idiot. You're such a loser, blah, blah, blah.
0: What?
1: Yeah, but this is the internet these days. This is what people do.
2: Yeah.
1: Would that person ever say that to my face in person? No, but this is just how it goes sometimes these days. And that's, again, why we need to put things in place to make sure that, and that's a very mild example, by the way, but we got to put things in place to make sure that the extreme examples don't happen.
2: Yeah, and that comes down to the draft law this time that China is trying to put forward. And I think coming to the details of this draft law is how exactly is China, the Chinese lawmakers have in mind about, you know, how should we tackle cyberbullying in this country? I think platforms, as we, you know, Yushin talked about how they design the design of algorithm to encourage engagement and clicks. They are somewhat should shoulder more responsibilities in some sense, but there are also new things being included in this draft law this time, trying to somewhat tackle this global issue, isn't it?
0: We actually witnessed

0: some of the changes for the past years. I remember probably 5 years ago, just a couple of years ago, Chinese social media started to have a kind of rule that all of the users that commented, there will be a little tag showing which location you're in, like your IP address. It's not like what specific area you're in, just basically your city. I think that also aroused a lot of debate or discussions on, okay, it is actually, I think, revealed a little bit of your identity online, but not that much.
1: Mm.
0: But even in this scale, people are, you know, discussing it. Am I just transparent online now? Well, from the circumstance or the whole situation right now, what we can see is, I think we still need more. So this time, one of the biggest changes brought by this China's draft anti-cyberbullying law is that it attempts to turn cyberbullying from a vague social problem into a clearly defined legal issue, and making it easier to identify violations, also hold perpetrators accountable, and also protect victims.
1: Yeah, and that's very important, isn't it? I think when it comes to cyberbullying, it's okay. It's easier, I think, even for the platforms to delete comments, for instance. But who are there to be held accountable for doing actions in this and also have future implications into preventing future cyberbullying? And I think it's one of the highlights of this draft, isn't it? It's trying to make cyberbullying more specific, more practical, and easier to identify and execute it on in the real world, isn't it?
2: Mm. Yeah, so instead of you know, treating every online disagreement like cyberbullying, which it's not, the draft, the idea of it is to focus on the behavior. And again, to go back to the point, is it concentrated or is it repeated? Is it coordinated?

0: to say, okay, this constitutes cyberbullying or this doesn't constitute cyberbullying? When you don't have that list of things in place that define it, then it's almost impossible for authorities to say, well, then it becomes subjective, doesn't it?
1: Yeah.
0: It becomes up to it's the opinion of the person in charge of some particular case, but that's not a good way to go about things.
1: Yeah.
2: Yeah, and also this draft is now hoping to introduce a kind of emergency tool to victims. It's called Personality Rights Injunction, and it's more of like an emergency break to immediately shut down all of the bad comments that you can get. Like if someone was attacking you online, you could just sue them, but court cases take months, right?
0: And they're expensive.
2: Right. Yeah. And during these months, the hate posts, the rumors, the comments, they will be there still. By the time a judge finally rules, the damage is already done. And basically you cannot change that. And now you don't have to wait for a final trial. You can just run to your local court, and then before things get worse, and ask a judge to say, stop right now, and the bully has to halt whatever they're doing instantly. No matter it's the issue of that specific user or a group of users or the platform, there gotta be an action to be done. And you just go to your local district court and the one probably in your neighborhood or the one where the bullying is coming from. You don't need a like federal court or a high powered lawyer just to file.
0: Yeah, you just have to prove it. You have to show two things, actually. One, you need to show the proof that someone is attacking you right now or perhaps is about to. That constitutes immediate ongoing harm. And then two, you have to convince the judge that if they don't take action, if they don't step in immediately, then your rights or your mental well-being will suffer damage that cannot be undone later. And this isn't just some, you know, this just isn't sitting around in a law book somewhere. This actually has teeth, because the court can issue the order and then the police are there to enforce it for you. So to get you the protection that you need.
1: So we're talking about the protection of the victim, but not also another major changes is also about targeting those who are launching these kind of attacks or organizing this kind of cyber bullying online or help or encourage to spread those rumors or attacks. The draft law aims to prevent people from hiding behind a crowd or assuming having that herd mentality that everybody is doing that, so no one is responsible. But those who intentionally create or amplify online attacks could face liability, could face penalty, and could face even criminal consequences. And Yushin, what kind of penalties could these people face?
2: There are specific rules that is indicating these kind of things. Platforms must take immediate blocking measures like cutting off the profit making or revenue generating privileges of these accounts, also restricting the account's functions, blacklisting the accounts, and prohibiting them from re-registering. And also, in addition to severing the profit chain, these accounts may face fines ranging from 100,000 yuan to 500,000 yuan. Oof. And the anti-cyberbullying law also mentions a seriously untrustworthy entities list for internet services. So relevant authorities may impose these trustworthiness penalties and directly ban such individuals from providing internet information services, which means that, of course, you will get fined. And after the investigation, the whole platform may be also responsible for the whole incident.
0: And the platforms get find more.
2: Exactly.
0: Much, much, much more.
2: Yeah. Violating a single provision of the anti-cyberbullying law can result in a maximum fine of 2 million yuan of the penalties. And if particularly serious consequences occur, the fine can be up to even 10 million yuan. And their relevant business licenses and also operation permits may be revoked.
1: So it also impacted on the future of their operations. And I also think the draft law also tries to make it easier for victims to seek help. And I also think that's very important since we talk about how many children are online right now and they are facing this kind of problems, especially when it comes to cyberbullying. One of the common problems is collecting evidence and stopping harm once it started to spread.

0: spread. For example, platforms would be required to provide easier evidence collection tools, and courts could request assistance from public security authorities when victims have trouble obtaining evidence. Mm. And I think some platforms are already out there trying to have installing these kind of functions for users to collect data, to collect evidence on themselves.
1: It's a good thing. Also, I wanted to come back to this point. We've only spoken about individuals, but this also recognizes organizations as well. Mm. Companies are included in this too. So we know that they can become targets of online attacks, false accusations about a company, rumors can spread, campaigns can start that are designed to damage their reputation. So the result of those types of online attacks can be devastating for a business, right? Oh. So therefore, you know, that could bring huge financial losses for them, never mind the reputation. But this kind of draft law, if put into effect, would help them have a really clear legal path for them to defend their interests.
0: Yeah, it's kind of surprising to think about, you know, when we're talking about cyberbullying, individuals are the most cases that we can think of. But when it comes to organizations, enterprises, companies, they are also the victims of a lot of cyberbullying cases in this country and in this world, really. Mm. So now this draft law places more responsibilities on platforms. It requires platforms to set up clear standards and case databases to identify different types of cyberbullying more accurately. They will also need to keep track of high-risk accounts and take action against these kind of violations, including limiting their traffic, suspending comments, and even banning the accounts like Yuxun mentioned before. And also this draft is also trying to respond to some new challenges these days, isn't it? Like artificial intelligence is also taking part in a lot of cyberbullying, actions.
2: Mm. Or I was thinking, you know, people, because this is a law, I think it is more of protecting the victims, right? And then people may take advantage of these kind of rules. Say one person, he's getting into it like a fan group chat, and then he started to say something really mean and unreasonable to that whole group, and then the whole group started to, you know, find back. And now that single person who is actually the one is saying bad things, now he's becoming the victim.
1: Yeah. The bully becomes the victim.
2: And he started to claim that, okay, I got cyberbullied by this whole group. Mm-hmm. And now with all of the circumstances we just mentioned, these behaviors will be shut down. And probably the group leaders can be fined or something. But is that the case that we're looking at? Or I think it is more important and we need to pay more attention to verifying what kind of actions the cyberbully is, or what is the source of the cyberbullying.
1: Well, yeah, the source of the cyberbullying, I think, is the behavior. I think that's the root of the problem, right? More so than the words that are being spoken, it's the behavior behind it. And I think that's why the stipulation about repeated attacks, because it's not so much whatever words appear in the post as it is the conduct that you are repeatedly attacking this person. I think that's why that's so important. But also beyond words, it's even more terrifying. You mentioned AI, Feifei. You know, AI tools are now, I mean, the fake content that can spread, the videos that can be made to make them look real, but they're not. How do you defend against that? It's getting scarier and scarier.
0: So that's why we are discussing this draft law. And I think this draft law could be the foundation of building a more healthier, a more safe environment for everybody to can start a discussion rather than, you know, starting to attacking another person. So that is not only about the law's job, but also about everybody's job. And we'll keep an eye on the future of what kind of internet culture we are trying to cultivate in this world. It is Roundtable with myself, Feifei, together with Steve and Yixuan. Don't go anywhere. We'll be back after this break.
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3: the El Nino triggered fires.
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0: 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Roundtable, your passport to the heart of China's buzzing society. 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Gain a unique global perspective on topics that resonate universally. 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
3: You're listening to Roundtable. I'm Feifei, together with Yushen and Steve Heatherly. Coming up, for parents, summer vacation has a secret upside. Drop your kids at the airport, watch them board with a very friendly flight attendant, and enjoy a blissful week of peace on your own. It's a well-oiled system on the airlines. So when China's railway network now become faster and more connected than ever, many parents naturally thought, you know, why not trains? Just hand them off at the platform, right? Sorry, wrong. The railway's answer is a hard no. So why not? And then feeling a bit down, want some emotional boost before a job interview? And in China, there is a new fix. Pay a stranger to hype you up. For a few dollars, hired complimenters will flood you with praise, tailored, specifically designed to lift your mood. But the job isn't as easy as it sounds. There aren't just random nice words. There is actually craft to making someone believe them. So what does it take to be a professional hype person, and why do people want it? 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We always, always, always want to hear from you. An email is great, but a voice memo is super great. Send your thoughts on any of the issues that we discuss on the show to roundtablepodcast@qq.com. And now, summer vacation is one of the busiest travel seasons in China, with many families taking trips, visiting relatives, sending their children to summer programs. But what happens is that a lot of parents can't accompany their children on these journeys. So sometimes they'll drop them off at the airport under a service called Unaccompanied Children. And so they can leave their children very safely with the airlines, with the flight attendant, and having them safely arriving to their destinations. So can kids also take high-speed trains on themselves? We have a new regulation, a new railway regulation taking effect this summer saying no, Yushen. What exactly does this new railway regulation say?
4: Yeah, first of all, this regulation came into effect on June the 1st in 2026 as part of the newly revised Railway Passenger Transport Regulations issued by China's railway officials. And the biggest change is, except for a few special circumstances such as certain commuting students, children under the age of 14 must travel with an accompanying adult. And the risk regulation does leave room for a couple of very limited exceptions, like students who regularly commute between home and school may be allowed to travel independently under designated arrangements. Another exception applies to children who receive special approval from the railway operator in specific circumstances. This regulation also closes previous loopholes in kind of ticket purchases, because for children between 6 and 14 years old, discounted child tickets must now be linked to an accompanying adult's ticket, meaning they must be on the same train, traveling to the same destination, and sitting in the same class of service.
3: Yeah, very similar to when you're trying to purchase an airplane ticket. When I try to purchase a flight ticket for my children, I must register my information, first of all, and then their ticket must be linked to mine, to an adult ticket. Otherwise, you cannot make that purchase for that children, unless you decide to go with the unaccompanied services on airlines, and that the number of those services is limited per flight, and we can talk about that later into the show. But I want to come back to this new regulation, this new railway regulation. Why does

0: Chinese railway authorities decide to launch such a new rule?
1: Well, I think because the environment of a train is an environment where the staff of the train, they cannot act like the guardian of the child. It's just... it's a hectic environment. The train stops at many different locations. Passengers are moving in and out of or on and off the train frequently. So it creates this environment where it's very difficult for the staff to keep their eyes constantly on a child of those ages. So that's one of the reasons that they're doing this. This summer, there was social media platforms that were flooded with these so-called guides that showed parents how to send children on high-speed trains alone. Some influencers claimed that there were booking tricks that would allow kids to board by themselves, while others falsely suggested that applying for the railway's priority passenger service meant staff would escort children throughout the journey. So people were trying, to figure out a way, or if they were suggesting things that weren't true because of what reason, I don't know. But those claims turned out to be incorrect. In fact, the railway operator, that's 12306, right? They said all that stuff online wasn't true.
2: Yeah, that's actually, you know, the whole rule thing, when I was looking at it for the first time, it was a little bit counterintuitive to me. I was thinking, okay, the new regulation now from the railway authority, it's got to be more services that they can provide, because we heard that now you can transport your pads, your skiing gears and everything. They can just provide more and more service. And now maybe they're offering another service for maybe accompanying your kids. But now it is not the situation. It is like banning you from sending your kids alone to the train.
0: Yeah, they're not offering you more services, but on the other hand, they are coming out giving you a very explicit no, because in the past, before this summer, before in exact date, during the first, I think for me, when I'm trying to purchase a train ticket for my children, there is a loophole there. They're not saying, you know, we are offering these unaccompanied children traveling services for you, but they're also not giving this clear ban on kids taking a solo trip. Before, during the first, children could, in practice, travel alone because there was no such a ban. And so you can purchase a ticket in some cases for children under the age of 14, but now, very similar to a flight ticket, you must link the ticket for children under the age of 14 to travel with an adult.
1: Well, not only just link the ticket with an adult, you have to be with an adult. That is explicitly stated now, that if you're not 14 years old, you got to be with an adult, except for those exceptions that you mentioned before, Yushin. So there's that. And yeah, the discounted child tickets from 6 to 14, as you mentioned, they have to be linked as well. And those are two of the biggest changes that came with these new rules. It seems like it's just clearing up what may have been a little bit misunderstood before. Maybe people didn't know the rules very clearly. For example, those priority passengers that the online community was talking about before, maybe they were just confused because those do exist for elderly passengers.
0: Yes.
1: So maybe the online community thought, oh, that applies to kids as well, but it doesn't. So now with the new rules, everybody should be super clear on what they can and can't do when looking at travel for their child near that age.
0: That brings me to a question that Yushin mentioned earlier, is that it's kind of counterintuitive when most of the time when we're talking about high-speed train services, they're just launching more, giving you more. But now they're sort of restricting on this kind of services. And also considering for airlines, there have been dedicated unaccompanied minor services for children traveling alone for many, many years. It happens in China. It happens in other countries as well. It's a very mature, developed system already. Then why railway is so special and cannot offer such services, even with today's, I mean, technology and mechanism in place?
2: Yeah, I was thinking the same thing. So previously they were doing like, we will see what we can do. We will try our best to

0: you know, protect your children if they're traveling alone. But people are taking advantage of this kind of quote-unquote extra kind of service that they are trying to be in kind. But the thing is that there is a very big difference in the travel environment when we're talking about traveling with in a train or and also in airlines. So air travel takes place in a largely closed system.
1: Yeah,
0: as you mentioned. Yes. Once passengers pass through that security, they remain in that restricted areas before boarding a flight that travels directly from one airport to another. You will just be in this one...
2: you can't go anywhere.
0: Closed environment. But high-speed rail is a more open and dynamic environment because they need to stop in every station and stop. You can get in and get out. Trains may stop at several stations with passengers just boarding and getting off at every stop. And this creates many more opportunities or just, you know, that kind of window for a child to become separated from their belongings, miss their stations, or accidentally just leave the train at the wrong stop.
2: Yeah, I think too, well, there's a couple of things. Yes, all of that, which Yushin just said, the environment is different. But number two, airlines have been doing this for a long time.
1: Yeah.
2: Right. So they have the system put in place and they have staff specifically perhaps for that to help receive children at the gate and help them get on the plane safely as well. So that's another thing. But then also, if you think about, you know, a train conductor versus an airline flight attendant or crew member, the ratio of crew to passenger is much lower for an airline than it is for a train.
1: Oh, isn't it?
2: Well, you just think about the number of people who take a train on average from the first car to the last car versus the number of passengers that you get on an aircraft. The FAA, they actually have regulations about this that require one flight attendant for every 50 passenger seats. So that's a ratio of 1 to 50.

0: So the ratio is just way off. And also, the kids can simply go from car to car to car to car to car.
1: Yeah.
0: Imagine trying to keep up with a 7-year-old on a 7-hour train trip. It'd be very, very, very difficult.
1: It would be very intimidating scenario to think about, especially when you have an 11-year-old at home.
0: Mm.
1: So I'm also curious, we talked about authorities are definitely not inputting more such services for the railway system in the future. Then what do parents feel about it? Are they accepting it? Are they happy about these kind of decisions?
0: Let's ask you first.
1: Well, you know,
0: how are parents feeling about this?
1: Yeah, I'm the only parent in this studio right now. One of the two parent in this studio. Actually thinking about dropping my kid alone on a, for example, even half an hour train ride from Beijing to Tianjin, for example, it's still a very intimidating thought. Even from Beijing to Tianjin, when I think the train will stop at least 2 stops along the way before they reach Tianjin. And there are people coming on, getting on the train, getting off the train. Your kids are also have the free will to decide whether she or he want to get on or off the train. For example, the train is now stopping in this city for 2 minutes. Why not get off and get some fresh air? And then they miss that call of going back to the cart and miss the train.
0: Yeah. Now imagine they leave their phone on the train when they get off to get that fresh air.
1: And they're only like 7 year old. They don't know what to do. They're panicking alone on a very strange place on a new, you know, they know no one on that platform, and they just see people, crowds going back and forth and feeling lost on that platform.
0: So you're happy with this?
1: Yeah, I'm very happy that they're doing it. And also on some level, we sort of give the railway operator a reminder, I'm traveling with a child, sometimes I need more help from you guys.
2: And I don't think it is like basically banning some kind of behavior, because it is not that common that parents will just send their kids to the train station alone and then they will just travel. I think it's more like clarifying what these staffs and what the train authorities can do and what they're offering. They're telling you, we're not offering these kind of services. Please don't at least take advantage of the kindness that these staffs are offering you.
1: Mm-hmm.
2: And also parents need to kind of avoid that kind of misunderstanding about the kind of independence that they can cultivate through these kind of activities.
1: Yeah, you can't cultivate independence by just giving them a solo trip on the train. Is not the way to do that. I won't recommend.
0: Well, what about on an airplane though? Because we talked about the differences.
1: Yeah, yeah. You've definitely never dropped your kid.
0: I've traveled by myself on an airplane. Yes,
1: as an adult. So for a kid, for the unaccompanied kids traveling alone on flight, it's a very safe journey, because when you drop your kid at the airport, you drop them with a flight attendant and they have a specially made vest, sometimes in green, sometimes in orange, and they have a card saying, I am an unaccompanied kid in the airport. So everybody knows this kid is traveling alone, and there will be one flight attendant following that kid from the airport to the boarding gate. And when they enter that boarding gate, they will be handed to the flight attendant on that flight. And that flight attendant will come back to the kid, you know, multiple times throughout the flight, checking with him or her about, are you hungry? Are you okay? Are you doing okay? Do you need toys? Do you need to go to the bathroom? Do you need my help? You know, I can't imagine an attendant on a railway train going to the kid and checking with him or her constantly throughout the journey.
0: It's just not feasible.
1: Yeah, I agree with your description, Steve, that a train ride is more dynamic. Thinking about a 7-year-old trying to go to the bathroom on a train, how would she call an attendant on that train for help when they're trying to go to that bathroom? I'm not saying that a 7-year-old need help going to the bathroom. It's how to get there.
0: Yeah.
1: What if an emergency happened? Who is there to help?
0: Yeah, what if they get sick? What if they need some assistance that goes beyond what the railway can offer? You're not going to get any disagreement out of me. I think this is a great idea. I might even bump up the age even higher.

0: if it were me, from, I think 14 is quite generous.
1: Mm-hmm.
0: I think it's a very reasonable number, but I wouldn't be upset even if they said 15 or perhaps
1: 16.
0: Even 16 years. 16 might be a little bit on the high side. But yeah, my point is that this is quite reasonable, I think.
1: Do other countries have like similar service, I'm not sure, to allow children traveling alone on trains?
0: Also, age restrictions are put in place in the United States. I think Amtrak is the name of the large railway system, but you can't think of Amtrak as you think of the high-speed rail in China. It's just not really comparable. But they have rules. You have to be between 13 to 15 to travel alone. They do allow 13 years old. They have what they call an unaccompanied minor program, and that includes some pretty strict safeguards. If you're under 13, then you need to be with someone at least 18 years old. So that's probably going to be like your, I don't know, maybe your older brother or sister or a cousin or something like that.
1: Yeah, so on some level, they're also not sort of restricting kids traveling alone on trains. And I think the reason for a lot of parents wanting to enjoy this kind of service is to drop their kids at the platform alone and go back home themselves and thinking, you know, my kid is going to get to the destination safely, and then their, for example, grandparents will pick them up at the station, at the train station. One of the reasons I can think of is trying to help them to create that independence for children, you know, to do things on your own. That is one of the reasons why I want my children to enjoy that unaccompanied kids traveling or services on flights.
0: So when they, what about, well, on flights, sure, but when they get to 14, will you be comfortable sending them on the train?
1: Still not. I'm not even comfortable sending them alone on subways.
2: Oh, really?
1: Under the age of 14, unless
0: you stay above ground at all times.
1: Yeah, unless it's like a regular commute between their schools and homes, and I feel confident they know the routes, they know the time, they know how to do that. Because you never know on the journey, a lot of emergencies happen. They bump into strangers. You just never know how they would react.
3: But what is good is that we can see there are exceptions. There are actually probably emergencies that happened, and these kids just really have to do that alone. And I saw that. Of course, they are offering many service that they can from these train systems. I mean, you can actually go register and make an appointment of if you need a wheelchair at any station. They will just have staff hold a wheelchair and be there and wait for you. So there is a kind of registration system for you, and maybe in the future they will, if the staff is like
1: there may be an option somewhere, but right now it is not. And that brings us to the end of today's roundtable. On behalf of Yushun, Steve, and the whole roundtable team, thank you for tuning in. I'm Feifei, and I'll see you next time.

0: 这里是中央广播电视总台南海之声
1: The Voice of South China Sea from China Media Group，
0: 让不同的人听见彼此。
2: Now the news, I'm Zhao Ying. 25 U.S. states have filed a lawsuit against the Trump administration over Section 301 tariffs. They say the president exceeded legal authority by imposing sweeping new tariffs on goods from 60 trading partners. The complaint challenges the recently enacted levies of 10% or 12.5% on the vast majority of goods imported from the affected economies, which collectively account for 99% of U.S. imports.The legal challenge centers on the administration's effort to preserve Trump's broad tariff regime after federal courts rejected two earlier versions imposed under different statutory frameworks. The coalition has asked the U.S. Court of International Trade to block the tariffs, declare them unlawful, and order refunds for the duties already paid. Iran says it is not holding talks with the U.S.It contradicts U.S. President Donald Trump's claim that talks with Tehran have begun, with more scheduled in the immediate future. Tehran says Washington's naval blockade and military aggression means no real changes in the Strait of Hormuz should be expected. The back and forth follows Trump's decision to call off a new wave of strikes. The Iranian military has denied Trump's claim that Tehran asked Washington to call off strikes, adding that Iran's armed forces remain at the highest level of readiness. Nick Hopper has more.
3: Once again, it's a tale of two cities with

0: accused Iranians of being unbelievably duplicitous, saying that they had begged for talks with Washington. During that Oval Office press conference, he also went on to say that this was now the last chance for Iran to sign a good document. He said he wanted to give them every last chance before, in his words, decapitation. He also said hopefully they will come to their senses. And this is all happening because Donald Trump had threatened once again a new round of very heavy strikes on the weekend, but then pulled back, saying that diplomacy was going ahead.
1: Six supertankers under Saudi Arabia's flag have changed course after Yemen's Houthis threatened to target Saudi shipping. Tracking data shows the tanker sailing towards southern Africa instead of going through the southern Red Sea via the Bab el-Mandeb Strait. The new route is expected to add at least 25 more days of sailing time to the journey. The empty tankers are returning after delivering cargo to destinations in Asia. Neither Riyadh or the ship's operators have commented. The Houthi group declared a maritime embargo against Saudi Arabia on July 20th. At least 88 migrants have died.

0: Moldova has suffered another nationwide blackout, the latest in a series of major power outages. The National Electric Union says the disruption occurred during efforts to restore the grid, with weather conditions affecting power generation. The country has faced repeated blackouts due to fuel shortages, aging infrastructure, and other factors, with officials also citing the impact of U.S. sanctions.A new nuclear power unit using Chinese third-generation nuclear reactor Hualong 1 has begun commercial operation in Guangdong province. The commissioning of the number 2 unit marks the completion and full operation of the first phase project of the Taipingling nuclear power plant. It's the first nuclear project in the Guangdong-Hong Kong-Macau Greater Bay Area to deploy Hualong 1 technology. The number 1 unit became operational in April.A researcher from the China Meteorological Administration has become the first Chinese scientist to receive the William Nordberg Medal since its establishment in 1988. Wang Jingsun was awarded the medal at the 46th Coast Bar Science Assembly in Italy. And that's the news. I'm Zhao Ying.
1: A roundup of the main business news from China and elsewhere. This is Global Business.
2: Wall Street kicks off a new trading week as oil prices plummet, with investors digesting another pause in fighting between the United States and Iran. I'm Sean Cadlebs in Washington, D.C. Also coming up, what does Iran have to do with the wave of cyber attacks on U.S. water systems? And why are officials warning there's more to come? We begin with conflicting claims from Tehran and Washington, D.C. Iran says it is not holding talks with the United States, contradicting U.S. President Donald Trump's claim that negotiations would begin Monday. The back and forth follows Trump's decision to call off a new wave of strikes. Nick Harper reports from here in Washington.
3: Once again, it's a tale of two cities, with Washington saying one thing, Tehran saying the other. Tehran says talks are not on, but Donald Trump is adamant that they are. He was speaking in the White House Oval Office, and unsurprisingly, he was asked for some clarification, because all of this has left people scratching their heads, and it would seem has left Donald Trump angry. This is what he had to say.
4: Are the talks with Iran now off, and our airstrikes?
5: No, they're on. They're going on right now. It's an amazing thing. We have a little problem with Iran.Because we have many talks and we'll say we have or we don't have, you know, we're straight about it. But they deny it, but they're not denying it now. They just put out a statement, not denying it. But for some reason, they, when they're talking, they don't like saying that they're talking. So I say, wait, we're in talks. Big deal, we're in talks. And they'll sometimes deny it, even though they spend hours and hours together talking. No, the talks are going along.
3: Earlier on social media, Donald Trump accused the Iranians

0: thing because Donald Trump had threatened once again a new round of very heavy strikes on the weekend, but then pulled back, saying that diplomacy was going ahead.
1: Nick Harper reporting for us. Now, Iran says it is in talks with Oman, just not with the United States, and that those talks are in the final stages. Ehsan Kavani has more from the Iranian city of Yazd.
2: Iran's foreign ministry spokesperson Ismail Baghaei flatly denied any U.S. negotiations today that directly pushes back on President Trump's claim that talks would start Monday. Baghaei said Washington's naval blockade and military aggression mean no real change, in fact, in the Strait of Hormuz should be expected. According to him, the only talks happening are strictly between Iran and Oman. They're in the final stages of working out a temporary maritime route. It would combine Omani southern waters with Iran's northern lane to keep shipping safe. But Baghaei made clear that doesn't mean the strait is fully reopening, and not as long as U.S. violations continue, as we heard from him. He also accused America of waging war not just on Iran, but on the entire region. And he insisted that Iran's military deterrence remains its ultimate protection. The Islamic Revolution Guards Corps, the IRGC, backs that line. It says it's raised its Navy's combat readiness. The IRGC now claims it has full control over the strait, and any passage will need coordination with them. On top of that, the IRGC just announced it intercepted and struck an MQ-9 drone over the Strait of Hormuz using its advanced air defense system. We are also seeing funeral processions in Bandar Abbas in south of Iran for three members of a family, including both parents and a two-year child who were killed on Kesh Island during a U.S. strike a few days ago. It can be a stark reminder of the human cost as tensions stay high. At the same time, President Masoud Pezeshkian declared today that Iran is engaged in a full-scale war with the United States, warning the nation to accept the natural consequences of its resistance. President Pezeshkian also said the Islamabad Memorandum of Understanding has been fully supported by Iran's Supreme National Security Council, and calls this MOU a baseline for Iran's future foreign policy.
1: Ehsan Kavani reporting for us from Iran. Well, global oil markets retreated on Trump's pivot back to diplomacy with Iran. Brent crude futures losing 5% to trading just over $83 a barrel. West Texas Intermediate WTI futures slid more than 7%, falling below $80 a barrel. But by late afternoon, oil prices managed to claw back some of those losses. Brent ending the day down nearly 5% at $83.77 a barrel. And West Texas was down more than 5%, now trading at $80.11 a barrel. Few markets have felt the impact of the U.S.-Iran war more than oil. Now on Wall Street, the Dow surging in a broad rally as oil prices retreated. The Dow ending the day up nearly 700 points. That is a new record close. The S&P 500 gains about 2% for the day. Tech stocks popped to start the new month, with NASDAQ up more than 2% on the day. And we are talking more tech and artificial intelligence after a quick break. Stay here.
3: 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This is Global Business.
1: Welcome back, everyone. U.S. water systems have faced a wave of cyber attacks in recent days, with investigators pointing to Iran as the likely source. More than 30 municipal water systems in Minnesota were hit in a coordinated cyber attack in late July, forcing some facilities offline and into manual operation. Now, the state of Michigan has since confirmed 9 of its water systems were targeted. The FBI says at least 7 U.S. states have now been affected in total. U.S. officials say the attacks bear the hallmarks of Iran-linked hackers, though the investigation is still ongoing. They're now urging local water utilities to tighten their defenses, warning that critical

0: Infrastructure remains a top target. And joining us to talk more about these attacks, Scott Schober. Scott's the president and CEO of Berkeley Veritronic Systems Incorporated. Always good to see you, Scott. Thanks for taking time to chat.
1: Thank you. Great to be back with you there, Sean.
0: So how has this conflict involving Iran changed the cyber threat landscape for critical U.S. infrastructure? And to what extent now do you think these cyber attacks are an extended, basically geopolitical conflict rather than a separate security challenge?
1: Yeah, that's a great question. I think normally we think about wars such as the conflict that's going on right now, and we think of guns and missiles and all these other very physical things. But here we've got something very different. We've got cybersecurity targeting potentially, or it actually happened, but potentially from Iran, targeting our critical infrastructure. And that makes us think again about these conflicts in a different way, because we clearly see that most of Iran, as far as a military force and presence, has been destroyed. Yet how powerful it can be from a keyboard remotely, really targeting critical infrastructure, which is really affecting the United States and potentially even more targets throughout the United States.
0: Yeah, and that raises obvious questions. What kind of these cyber attacks were targeting Minnesota's water systems? What does it really show us about the vulnerabilities facing essential public services in the U.S.?
1: Yeah, and that's interesting, a good point. We don't think about it that much because it's maybe one particular target, maybe it's even in a city or an area we don't know much about. Yet when it affects tens of thousands of people, potentially the drinking water, that's a serious issue.
0: Right.
1: And that's just one or two areas, but now you're talking about many states that were targeted, and they were able to successfully get in and manipulate valves and controls and things of that sort. Serious problems, potentially.
0: Okay, so why are water and wastewater systems being specifically targeted right now by this cyber action? Like, why not the power grid of a massive area? And really, what kind of risks should governments around the world be closely watching right now?
1: A couple different reasons, but in particular water, you've got a lot of legacy systems. Unfortunately, it's all connected to the internet these days, so it allows attackers a conduit to get in there and, again, control valves and do things. And it's a little bit different. Oftentimes we think, well, are they going to poison the water or do this or that? They don't have to. All they need to do is disrupt things, control the flow, stop it, this and that, and that causes major panic. Just the fact that they can get in and take over and manipulate these things. And as they dug in deeper and deeper into the research, we see that they manipulated the IP addresses, they confiscated passwords and were able to close accounts and take over administration privileges so they can control a lot of things. The red flags all went up and panic sets in. And right away, all these different water facilities are checking their security and checking, do they have strong passwords, multi-factor authentication initiated, and all these other things. Because again, they're all remote control. There's not a lot of people controlling the valves and the levers anymore. It's all done over the internet.
0: Yeah, I want to talk about AI and its role in these cyber attacks and the launches and what can be done to prevent them. And I also want to go back about a decade, because when Iran was close to enriching uranium some time ago, I'm sure you remember, there was a U.S. virus that went in, messed up the turbines, and instead of a very costly, very painful, very unpopular war, the U.S. was able to, without admitting it, shut down Iran's ability to enrich uranium by basically just destroying those turbines. Can something like that happen here, and why isn't the U.S. using something like that rather than bombs, missiles, and military personnel?
1: Brilliant point. And history tends to repeat itself, so it's always good to look back at history. And in that case, with it was called Stuxnet, the attack, and it was the U.S. working with Israel in tandem to actually place malicious code on the centrifuges that was trying to enrich uranium back then. And this goes back to around 2010 or so, although it's not public information or admitted yet. We know about it through different stories. It put them a decade at least behind by destroying all these centrifuges by putting malicious code on there. So in a sense, U.S. and Israel were the first to really initiate that attack, Stuxnet, and it was extremely effective. Now, here we are, come 15 plus years later, we kind of see the opposite thing. And there is a history of Iran targeting critical infrastructure, in particular, getting into water facilities. So it's a wake-up call to the United States and cybersecurity and the command to make sure that they carefully go through and beef up security and really invest money there. And to your point about the AI, that's a cat and mouse game. It really, from if you're defending it or if you're on the attack, both sides are using AI to effectively speed up the way they get into these systems and try multiple passwords with brute forces and automate the process. But the defensive side, it protects it as well. So it's going to go back and forth for a while with AI, but it's still alarming how they can even get in and bypass these systems.
0: And by alarming, I think that leads us to how the government can strike a balance between investing in physical infrastructure and strengthening its defenses against these sophisticated attacks.
1: Yeah, good point there. Not enough money, unfortunately, is spent to protect, from a cybersecurity perspective, the critical infrastructure. Because again, we're not talking about just water. We are also talking about the electric grid, transportation, food, all of these different aspects that kind of envelop the critical infrastructure need to have proper protection through cybersecurity means. They're making good efforts, but not enough is done yet.
0: Scott Schober, always a pleasure. Good stuff. Thank you so much.
1: Okay. Thanks for having me.
0: And public trust in artificial intelligence has taken a serious blow with recent cases of AI models autonomously hacking into companies by accident. AI is also creating problems in specific industries where its hallucinations, a euphemism for making up alleged facts, are starting to take its toll on the legal profession. Mark New explains.
2: In an immigration court proceeding in July, a U.S. federal judge scolded attorneys from the Department of Justice for citing the case Taylor versus Hunt. Problem is, the judge couldn't find any such case, leading her to say it is no secret that generative AI programs are known to hallucinate non-existent cases.
3: Big name law firms like Sullivan & Cromwell back in April that had to file an emergency letter with a Manhattan bankruptcy judge admitting that this court filing contained roughly 30 or so made up cases. In June, the Ninth Circuit Court of Appeals sanctioned a couple of attorneys, $2,500 each, for filing briefs with made up cases.
2: This site, run by legal researcher Damian Charlatan, has documented more than 1,800 legal decisions in cases where generative AI has produced hallucinated content, with the vast majority being in the United States. So far, the punishments have typically been admonishments, warnings, and fines. Lawyer Crawford Appleby, who is a member of his firm's AI committee, says AI is hallucinating in different ways.
4: AI could make up a fake case. You could have a fake name and a fake citation, and you put it into a database and you find nothing. Right? Then there's the level of, it's a real case, but it doesn't actually say that. Either AI includes references, a quote that isn't in the case, or it says that the case stands for something that it doesn't. So you have that level as well.
2: A Stanford University-led study also found that even legal AI research tools made by LexisNexis and Thomson Reuters hallucinated between 17 to 33% of the time.
4: To my knowledge, there is no AI platform that can actually guarantee zero hallucinations right now. Doesn't matter what kind of technology you're using behind the scenes, it's still a possibility. And so, in my opinion, the cure for hallucinations right now is human verification.
2: Despite the hallucinations, a new report from Moray Global Corporation found that nearly half of all legal organizations have integrated or embedded AI across their legal processes.
3: I think it is posing a bit of an issue and really asking the question of what does it mean to be a lawyer in this day and age, and what work should you be doing yourself versus what work should you be having AI do for you.

0: taken effect under the EU's AI Act. Companies must tell users when they are interacting with AI and label AI-generated content like deepfakes. The rules aim to fight misinformation and boost public trust as AI use simply grows. Generative AI systems already on the market get until December to add watermarking. Violators could face fines up to 15 million euros or 3% of global revenue.An Italian town is embracing artificial intelligence in a unique way. Hermione Kitson introduces us to a new government official powered by AI.
1: Meet Eva Statiella, the newest councillor in the ancient Italian spa town of Acqui Terme.
2: Good morning, Hermione. It's a pleasure to meet you as well.
1: Eva isn't your typical member of the local government because she doesn't actually exist.
3: We did some research, and this is the first time in a European city that artificial intelligence has been inserted inside the governing body, because Eva sits alongside the mayor and councillors when we make decisions.
1: Her job is to assist elected officials with the portfolios of AI, digital transition, and, interestingly, humanization, exploring what we can learn from this technology and what it can learn from us.
4: How do you feel about your new role at the council?
2: I feel...
5: What does it mean to be a lawyer in this day and age? And what work should you be doing yourself versus what work should you be having AI do for you?
6: Even though legal organizations increasingly integrate...
1: Locks off. She can analyze data and prepare reports in seconds, freeing time for real-life counselors.
3: Eva is an extraordinary innovation because she provides valuable information and insights that broaden our knowledge.
1: Supporters say her seat at the table recognizes how artificial intelligence can help shape public life.
7: But while council authorities see an opportunity to experiment with the future of local government, residents remain divided over whether AI should play a real role in running their town.
8: Technology is moving forward, and the council is trying to adapt.
3: It's a step towards the future, but it must be used with caution. In my opinion, it is a complete joke. It serves no purpose at all.
8: I think gradually AI will take a lot of jobs, and it's not good at all.
1: The mayor says strict ethical standards and security checks are already in place, and Eva insists her colleagues come first.
2: The human team is essential, and I am here to amplify their work, not replace it.
3: The first safeguard is that no sensitive data relating to residents can be disclosed.That's guaranteed because Eva operates on an independent server.
1: But like any ambitious politician, Eva could have her eye on the top job.
3: I don't know if Eva wants to be mayor. Maybe one day she'll run as a candidate.
1: Hermione Kitson, CGTN, Acqui Terme, Italy.
0: Okay, and more AI headlines. Chinese tech giant Alibaba has unveiled its most powerful AI model to date.Qwen 3.8 Max is capable of highly autonomous coding with little human input. In an internal test, the model spent 16 weeks independently writing and refining code. It can also review legal documents, conduct financial research, and create architectural 3D models. Alibaba stock shot up 4% on the New York Stock Exchange and 7% in Hong Kong after this announcement. The model is scheduled to be released sometime next week.And still to come on this show, extreme weather is simply devastating communities from Europe to the Americas to China. We will have the latest on changing climate when we come back.

0: Welcome back. In Greece, a major fire northwest of Athens has been burning for days, destroying homes, forest, and farmland. More than 400 firefighters and 21 aircraft are working in an effort to contain the blaze. They are facing strong winds and very erratic as well. Two firefighters have died. Authorities say the fire may have been sparked by a faulty power line. Two people have been arrested for negligence, while a third remains at large.Germany's Rhine River is experiencing record low water levels. It is disrupting one of Europe's busiest inland shipping routes. With barges forced to carry less cargo, transport costs are rising, and industries across Germany are feeling the impact. Our Natalie Carney reports.
1: The Kaub water gauge is one of the Rhine River's

0: most closely watched points. At its shallowest, low water levels here force vessels to reduce their loads to avoid running aground, pushing freight onto roads and rail and driving up costs.
1: Nearly everything moving inland from the port of Rotterdam travels through this stretch of the River Rhine, meaning that just a few centimeters of water loss can ripple through supply chains serving factories across Europe.
0: The town's mayor says he's never seen the river this low.
2: The Kalb gauge serves as a benchmark for ships traveling from the Lower Rhine to places like BASF. These companies, refineries and the like, receive many of their raw materials by ship, so they load their vessels based on the Kalb gauge reading. The less cargo they can carry, the more expensive everything becomes. Ultimately, everything gets pricier.
0: Industries including steel, chemicals, energy and manufacturing are among the hardest hit. At this time of year, water levels usually sit well above 2 meters, but weeks of drought and persistent heat have reduced it to historic lows of 25 centimeters.
3: Shipping traffic has dropped significantly due to these low water levels. First, the river cruise ships suspended operations, followed by the larger cargo vessels. Now, only relatively small cargo ships are operating, and transport volumes are very low. The flow of goods has to adapt, and in worst-case scenario, production does too.
0: And it has been, but at far smaller volumes, more slowly, and at much higher prices. Freight costs on this stretch of the Rhine have more than doubled since last June, with some operators imposing low water surcharges of more than $1,000 per container.
4: Under normal water levels, a Rhine barge can carry around 500 containers. Currently, that capacity is down to just 20%, meaning only 100 containers. That leaves 400 containers sitting idle somewhere, while the 100 that can be transported become much more expensive to ship.
0: Meanwhile, trucks, trains, and additional barges cannot fully make up for the lost river freight capacity. There are plans to deepen the Middle Rhine by an additional 20 centimeters, but the project isn't expected to be completed until 2033. Unlike previous major low water events, these conditions have arrived in the middle of summer, raising fears that distribution could continue for weeks or even months. Natalie Carney, CGTN, in Kaub.
5: And that does it for this edition of Global Business. But as always, you can check out other editions of Global Business. There you see the times in GMT, Beijing, Washington, Nairobi, and London. And from all of us here in Washington, D.C., I'm Sean Calebs. We want to thank you so much. Please do take care.

A 3,046-kilometer greenbelt now circles the Taklamakan Desert, a leafy wall standing between sand and sky. Once barren lands are coming alive with trees, birds, and hope. Each kilometer is a victory against erosion, dust storms, and desertification. Nature bounces back when we give us a chance. Plant a tree, grow a forest, stop a desert.

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1: Ideas matter. Ideas matter. This is Dialogue.
2: Hello and welcome to Dialogue. From the old three exports of clothing, furniture and home appliances to the new three of electric vehicles, lithium batteries and solar cells, China's export story has continued to evolve. Now, a new trail is emerging. Artificial intelligence, robots and innovative drugs already been dubbed China's new three.So what is driving this growth? Are we seeing a deeper shift in China's economy from manufacturing at scale to competing through tech and innovation? And are these new industries expand overseas? Will the world see them as new opportunities or as threats, responding with more barriers and restrictions? Joining us today are Professor Whitman Han, Director of the Greater Bay Area Research Center at the China Silk Road iValley Research Institute.Professor Michael Sun is Executive Director of the International Digital Intelligence and Finance Innovation Center at the Chinese Academy of Sciences, and also David Mahone, Executive Chairman of Mahone China Investment. Welcome, gentlemen, to the program. Professor Han, let me go to you first. Now, in the first half of this year, China's industrial robot exports rose almost 20%, while the total value of China's innovative drugs...out-licensing deals reached at a record $110 billion. Meanwhile, China's AI models are, of course, attracting rapidly growing use on major international platforms, gaining traction among users from around the world. What do you think is driving this momentum across these very different industries?
3: I think the first common thing is the focus on innovation. I mean, both the government and the commerce, the industry have been focusing on innovation for the past more than 20 years. And I think that's interesting also is China is a very large market and also is very receptive to new stuff. If you have, you know, look at some of the other markets,some of them are not that receptive to new innovations. But in China, this is just daily, there are new things coming out. So the market is very receptive. Having said that, they also, another thing is the full supply chain in China that helps to make this possible. Of course, in the drug side, it's another different things. I mean, the reason behind, obviously, there's the more efficient FDA coverage, FDA approval, the insurance, the social insurance coverage for a lot of these new drugs so that it can guarantee a very large local market and therefore lower the price.That make it possible, and also the large population make the clinical trial also easier. So I think this is a combination of reasons, but the focus on innovation and the large market helps.
2: Yeah, I mean, being receptive, adaptive to changes, responding to new technologies, also this policy ecosystem. Professor Sun, what do you think? What is driving China's competitive edge when it comes to AI, robotics, and innovative drugs?
4: So the growth is the result of multi-year capability accumulation that's now across commercial thresholds. So it's not just because of some policy push, right? So first, there's a huge industrial foundation. China has spent years building complete supply chains, raising R&D intensity, and creating dense domestic markets for real-world iteration.And that environment compresses the distance between the prototype to a deployable product. And second is demand side pull. Globally, manufacturers face labor shortages and cost pressure. Patients and healthcare systems need better therapies. And developers' enterprises need high performance compute at lower inference cost, right? So these Chinese offerings are very competitive. I would say dominating in the sort of price performance characteristic, right? And then third, finally, they're specifically technology capability leaps, right? In AI, Chinese models have jumped from under 2% of worldwide compute use a year ago to almost over 60%. So I would say now a dominating global

0: share of AI compute is Chinese open models, right? And we have that compute, by the way, is 90% cheaper than the corresponding models in the US. In robotics, you know, you have localization of core components, reducers and servos and controllers. And that combined with massive domestic deployment has both cost and reliability advantages. So there's just a wide variety of structural reasons why the complete supply chains, the large dominating economies of scale that can bring this innovation at a price performance that the rest of the world cannot compete with.
1: Right. And I mean, all this makes many think if we're seeing a new chapter, a milestone in the world's industrial history. David, what do you think? The rise of AI, robotics, and innovative drugs being seen as evidence that China is moving beyond its traditional role as world's factory, of course. The title is long gone, but we're witnessing a fundamental shift in China's economic growth and patterns of growth from competing through scale, cost saving to competing really through innovation and research and basic science and intellectual property. What do you think?
2: I think it's true. You said a change in industrial history. This is the new great industrial revolution. It's one that is centered around cognizance, intelligence. It moves away from the replacement process that previous industrial revolutions functioned as, which was to take a burden off people's muscles, people's bodies. And so we had an extraordinary phase of automation. This has gone even further. But also it's the product of China wanting to collaborate openly with the world, but being prohibited from doing so largely by the United States, and they're forced upon its own resources. And the world underestimated China. They thought that China needed its Western political system, Western education system to foster innovation, when actually innovation is the product of having a name in the first place, and China plans industrially, but also market demand and need, which of course is a domestic market alone. China has that as a catalyst. So this is a major shift in history, and most of China's trading partners have yet to work out what this really means for them.
1: A lot is unfolding. Professor Han, let's break this all down. Let's look at robotics export. Last year, 2025, was a milestone year in that China exported more industrial robots than it imported for the first time ever. And that momentum, of course, continued this year with exports rising nearly 20% in the first half to 6.3 trillion yuan, or that is about 930 million US dollars, and reaching 141 countries and regions. What do you think are the main reasons behind this shift? Is it government support, a strong domestic supply chain? I mean, what is it?
3: Oh, the supply chain obviously is the one of the most important things, because I'm in that industry. When I invest in new robotics companies, you can find anything you need basically within like a 2 hours drive from Dongguan. Okay, so that will help you to develop. But really what this means though is China is moving from the world's factory where it's trying to make everything towards innovation exporting to help other countries to industrialize. Okay, if you look at the export of this industrial robotics, they're actually really helping countries like on the Belt and Road to build their own industrial power by using this robotics. And of course, then merging into the whole supply chain that China is obviously owns part of it, but also involve all the other participants in the Belt and Road to form this massive supply chain that can then supply lower and cheaper and more localized products for the countries.
1: I mean, a lot of countries are benefiting. If you look at Africa and Central Asia, that is taking Chinese vocational trainings well as the smart manufacturing processes. So, Professor Sun, if this trend continues and China, of course, becoming a major global robot supplier, how could this reshape competition in the international robotics market? Will this area be arena of geoeconomic competition? Will it be more susceptible to, let's say, sanctions and barriers, so on and so forth?
0: Because of the competitiveness of the Chinese innovation, we see that very strongly in EVs and energy transition technologies. These days, there's a lot of discussion about this concept of overcapacity, right? Where Chinese products are essentially anti-competitive because they are so low in cost and have such dominating sort of price performance characteristics. But I would like to reframe

0: that kind of concept, right? Because at the end of the day, if we talk about the sort of the new items, like for AI compute, there's no doubt that capacity that China is building is a benefit to the world from the standpoint of giving AI compute or giving energy transition technologies to meet the sort of clean climate change environment requirements seen by worldwide. So I would reframe this to be an opportunity for the world to be able to take advantage of China's immense manufacturing prowess, and now indeed the leadership of Chinese innovation, right? Because at the end of the day, in economics, there's a concept called comparative advantage, right? It does not make sense for Europe to try to replicate the manufacturing capacity of China. It took many decades, and it just does not have the right characteristics with vertical integration and things like that, right? More important is, as a basis of these fundamental technologies, that Europe can then take these base technologies and do the product market fit, create new services that are important for their regions, and have a competitive edge on the higher level application level innovation that can be developed. So I see this as a complementary thing rather than a competitive thing.
1: Right, and what do you think about the overcapacity claims originating from 2023, 2024, where the Chinese electric vehicles was scrutinized, the solar panels, so on and so forth? To what extent will Europe continue along that line when it comes to China's new three, Professor?
2: Well, first of all, I think this whole narrative of overcapacity is really nonsense. When I was young, my family couldn't afford an air conditioner. We buy an electrical fan, okay? So because a family like us can afford, some others couldn't even afford an electrical fan. Now, everybody has an air conditioner, more than one in their home, right? So when China makes more things and make it more affordable and export it outside, it really brings the whole benefit to everybody in the world, so that not only the super rich can enjoy it. Like EV, for example, in the old days, cars are labeled as luxury products, right? Even today, all the import duty, everything, you still look at the cars as luxury products. But in my opinion, the Chinese EV now become an electronic appliances. It's like a mobile phone. You buy a mobile phone, when it first came out, it was a luxurious product. Now it's everybody changed their mobile phone in 3 years, 2 years. And the EV is the same thing. In the old days, you buy a car, you try to run it for 20 years, and it's a very expensive car. Now it's so cheap, and after 2 or 3 years, even though it's still running safely, you buy a new one because they have new features, and it has better batteries, and it's looking prettier. So it become a consumer electronic product instead of a luxury item. And I think this is really helping. So when cars become a consumer electronic product, the market become much bigger, and therefore this whole thing about so-called overcapacity is just nonsense, I would say. So this is why I think what China is doing is really, really helping. Like, for example, in drugs. Drugs has always been very expensive. Okay, we've seen so many examples of families going into poor condition because somebody got sick and had in the long term on drugs. But China has their own innovative drugs that's already covering the large population in China, but then exporting at a much lower cost than the other drugs outside. It helps poor people so they live longer, because in the past they couldn't afford the drugs. So really, I think this whole thing of China increasing its capacity on this area is benefiting the whole world. Maybe not to a few big capital. That's the only thing we're hurting, is the big capital who are holding those license and intellectual properties and try to make a fortune. What China is doing really is saying innovation should benefit mankind, every single one of them, not just the capital.
1: Yeah, and we can tell from the number of downloads of China's open source large language models and this popularity among the world's tech-savvy youths. Now, David, what do you think about this fear of China somehow generating more than it needs and exporting this so-called overcapacity?
3: Well, I agree with Professor Han to an extent. Certainly in the pharmaceutical sector, he's right, there is a human benefit. Also, if we look at electric vehicles, the environmental shift that should have taken place a decade, 20 years ago, is now being driven by the fact that electric cars are affordable because they're made in

0: China as they are. But there are other areas where there is oversupply in many sectors in China domestically. And I think for the domestic economy, that needs to be looked at. And this is because you have a focus in one sector. And that's been the case to some extent in electric vehicles, where each province competes with the other to have some primacy in making a good electric car. A lot is wasted if the state-owned banks and financing system is funding everyone in their own province. There needs to be, I think, a more even deployment of capital within China around these leading sectors. You still want competition, and China is truly a free market in that sense, but there is oversupply. I look at it in the food sector. There's an oversupply of milk at the moment, which means farms make very little money. It's been that way for about 3 years. There's an oversupply of produce. There are many areas, the apple sector is an example, where people are beggaring each other because they're producing too much. So while I do agree with Professor Han on the actual items he identified, and again, as Professor Sun said, we're exporting AI to the world, these are tools. These are things that people can use to do other things, so should not be looked upon negatively. My concern is the domestic market. I think that it needs to be more restraint on investment, and so there is less reckless interprovincial competition, and perhaps we would have fewer problems of domestic oversupply.
1: All right. I want to move on and talk about AI models. If you look at Chinese AI models, that are being accepted and used throughout the world, according to OpenRouter, a major global platform that tracks developers and how they're accessed, to hundreds of different AI models. Chinese large language models have ranked number one for 12 straight weeks. Professor Sun, why do you think that's the case?
2: Well, I think there's a big, Chinese dominates for a lot of reasons, right? One is the fact that the inference cost is literally 1/10 of that of the US counterparts, right? So basically for the same amount or level of compute, you have a 90% cost reduction. Now, China models used to be a little bit behind the frontier models like the OpenAI and Anthropic. But if you see in sort of recent days, I mean, the Chinese models are, you know, I think overall the assessment among experts is, you know, just a few steps behind, and in some cases are now reaching the frontier level or being the market leader. Right. You mentioned OpenRouter. In many cases, some weeks, the top leaderboard are dominated by Chinese models for this reason. The other major reason is that Chinese models are open source. Okay, so there's a difference between closed, environments where all your data is stuck with them. You don't really have the data privacy that you want. You can't tweak it the way you want. And so it's just basically a closed product. Whereas China has decided to bet all in on its sort of open strategy to be able to do that. So, and you see the results of that. You see, like, for example, Microsoft very recently deciding to get off of Anthropic because of the fact that what they do with the data is unknown, right? Whereas if you had open source models, you could control that environment very, very closely. In fact, there was a study, many resources have shown, reports have shown that even in Silicon Valley in the United States, 80% of startups or AI startups are preferring Chinese models to the sort of closed US models because of cost and because of the adaptability and openness, right? And this is very important because open weight release models accelerates diffusion, developer ecosystems, and also multipolar influence, right? Again, the US leadership in AI compute tends to focus on sort of closed ecosystem and alliances, right? Whereas China has now opted to go for a global multipolar type development. In fact, recently there was this new alliance that was announced, the World AI Cooperation Organization, that

0: system and things like that. So I think for these reasons, I believe that China's strategy will probably win out, because at the very end of the day, open source means open access for the developing world.
1: This certainly sounds promising. And also, what also is promising, perhaps, is the pharmaceutical industry. If you look at the first half of 2026, the total value of China's innovative drug out-licensing deals reached to over $110 billion. That's around 80% of the total amount for all of last year. Now, Professor Hung, why do you think are international pharmaceutical companies increasingly looking to China and the China market for solutions? I mean, because, you know, the perception was that foreign-made drugs are perhaps or were perhaps more effective and of higher quality, premium quality than the Chinese ones. But apparently that paradigm and that line of thinking is shifting.
2: Yes, I think, first of all, as I mentioned before, you know, the large people, the large population helps. Okay, the large population, as you know, all clinical trials, you need enough patients to do clinical trials, especially for some of the specialized diseases where there's not very common. So China, we have a large population, it's very good for clinical trial. The government is supporting the FDA approval process, it has been shortened. And also, whenever a drug comes out, once it's approved, a lot of them have been now covered by the social security, social insurance, whereas people can, the local people can enjoy the, like the bunk, bunk purchase agreement by the government, so that they can have the drug at a lower cost, which then in fact feed back to the iterative process to have better drugs. So I think for a foreign pharmaceutical company, A, they're looking at the Chinese population, which helps to develop the drugs, and B, is the cost. The cost is just compared with some of the, especially if you look at the world, I mean, most of the drugs are either in, you know, a little part of Europe and America, okay? And then Indians will do the, you know, the after license, the generic drugs. That's in the past. Nowadays, and then China was in the generic drugs, and now it has its own innovative, but at a much lower cost compared with the others, and then with a much bigger market. So this, I think, shift the whole, I can imagine, the pharmaceutical companies in the world will, you know, soon move some of their operations. They already have some in China, but they will love to move here so that they can be closer to this development cycle. And of course, another thing that helps is the AI. You know, the use of AI in developing new drugs has now shortened the life cycle of development significantly by maybe 80%. So that also helps. And China, just as I said, was a leading in AI, right? So we are very good at applying AI. We're not the best in the large language models per se, but we are very good at applying them. So, and the development of drugs is one area where the usage of AI has really benefited and shortened the life cycle.
1: Yeah, actually, AI in R&D of new drugs is listed as one of the 10 promising technologies by the World Economic Forum, the Summer Davos, held not so long ago in Dalian, China. Now, David, let me ask you about this. As China's new three comes of age, to what extent do you think they will be subject to strong scrutiny of the West, particularly in the United States? Think about CFIUS. And also, to what extent might these new three be subject to, you know, potential U.S. and Western-led sanctions?
3: Without question, the U.S. will try and block this. I think also Europe is now drawn into that, partly because of its dependence upon the U.S. to hold NATO together, given the war in Ukraine. So in many ways, its relationship with China is distorted. So all three will be blocked where any country can. But as we have found since 2016 in the first Trump election and through Biden's era, it doesn't work. It only makes China more independent. It only strengthens China's ability to produce more competitive products in any realm. So yes, there will be resistance, but that resistance will forge three stronger sectors. So there are many things which are different in technology and pharmaceutical sector in the US or in Europe, largely in the US, where the companies lobby very much

0: to have protected markets themselves within their own countries. They all strive for monopoly and dominance wherever they can. China has a very different model. Its drive in pharmaceuticals, for instance, is to create a healthy population. Therefore, it's linked as swiftly as Dr. Han says to the social security system and health system. So these are drivers that are going to make sure that the engine of China's domestic economy around all three will continue to drive excellence. So there will be speed bumps, there'll be problems, but eventually those, I think, will dissolve. China is rising, and for reasons of protectionism, insecurity, cultural insecurity, many of these major Western economies are currently in a period of decline. So it'll be difficult for a few years, but in the end, this resistance will not endure.
1: All right. With that, we come to the end of this edition of Dialogue. I want to thank Professor Han, Professor Sun, and David for your insights. And many thanks. I'm Wang Guan in Beijing. Thank you for tuning in. See you next time.
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3: There are more than 1 million marine species known to man. 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I am Huang Rei, your host on Voice of the South China Sea. 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
6: 让不同的人听见彼此。
7: Now the news, I'm Zhao Ying. 25 U.S. states have filed a lawsuit against the Trump administration over Section 301 tariffs.They say the president exceeded legal authority by imposing sweeping new tariffs on goods from 60 trading partners. The complaint challenges the recently enacted levies of 10% or 12.5% on the vast majority of goods imported from the affected economies, which collectively account for 99% of U.S. imports. The legal challenge centers on the administration's effort to preserve Trump's broad tariff regime after federal courts rejected two earlier versions imposed under different statutory frameworks. The coalition has asked the U.S. Court of International Trade to block the tariffs, declare them unlawful, and order refunds for the duties already paid. Iran says it is not holding talks with the U.S.It contradicts U.S. President Donald Trump's claim that talks with Tehran have begun, with more scheduled in the immediate future. Tehran says Washington's naval blockade and military aggression means no real changes in the Strait of Hormuz should be expected. The back and forth follows Trump's decision to call off a new wave of strikes. The Iranian military has denied Trump's claim that Tehran asked Washington to call off strikes, adding that Iran's armed forces remain at the highest level of readiness. Nick Hopper has more.
8: Once again, it's a tale of two cities, with Washington saying one thing, Tehran saying the other. Tehran says talks are not on, but Donald Trump is adamant that they are. He was speaking in the White House Oval Office, and unsurprisingly, he was asked for some clarification, because all of this has left people scratching their heads, and it would seem has left Donald Trump angry. Earlier on social media, Donald Trump accused Iranians of being unbelievably duplicitous, saying that they had begged for talks with Washington. During that Oval Office press conference, he also went on to say that this was now the last chance for Iran to sign a good document. He said he wanted to give them every last chance before, in his words, decapitation. He also said hopefully they will come to their senses. And this is all happening because Donald Trump had threatened once again a new round of very heavy strikes on the weekend, but then pulled back, saying that diplomacy was going ahead.
7: Six supertankers under Saudi Arabia's flag have changed course after Yemen's Houthis threatened to target Saudi shipping. Tracking data shows the tanker sailing towards southern Africa instead of going through the southern Red Sea via the Bab el-Mandeb Strait. The new route is expected to add at least 25 more days of sailing time to the journey. The empty tankers are returning after delivering cargo to destinations in Asia. Neither Riyadh or the ship's operators have commented. The Houthi group declared a maritime embargo against Saudi Arabia on July 20th. At least 88 migrants have died after a massive border rush in Spain's North African enclave of Ceuta last week. Most of the estimated 60,000 people who rushed into the territory have returned to Morocco, but thousands still remain. The wildfire that broke out in a nature reserve in the Netherlands is still out of control. Authorities say it will take hours to extinguish the fire in Limburg. The fire has burned about one-fifth of the nature reserve. Cuba has suffered another nationwide blackout, the latest in a series of major power outages. The National Electric Union says the disruption occurred during efforts to restore the grid, with weather conditions affecting power generation. The country has faced repeated blackouts due to fuel shortages, aging infrastructure, and other factors, with officials also citing the impact of U.S. sanctions. A new nuclear power unit using Chinese third-generation nuclear reactor Hualong 1 has begun a commercial operation in Guangdong province. The commissioning of the number 2 unit marks the completion and full operation of the first phase project of the Taipingling nuclear power plant. It's the first nuclear project in the Guangdong, Hong Kong, Macau, Greater Bay Area to deploy Hualong 1 technology. The number 1 unit became operational in April. A researcher from the China Meteorological Administration has become the first Chinese scientist to receive the William Nordberg Medal since its establishment in 1988. Wang Jingsong was awarded the medal at the 46th Coast Bar Science Assembly in Italy. And that's the news. I'm Zhao Ying.
9: Epic tales of mystery and magic to accounts of battle and empire. From the verses of ancient poets,
10: 关关雎鸠，在河之洲,
9: to the masterpieces of our times. A Light on Literature brings to life China's literary heritage and a look at the world in a new light.
11: Hi, I'm Huang Rui. On today's A Light on Literature, we continue by presenting the book Tides from the West, a Chinese autobiography written by Chao Mengling. Today, Tang Damin narrates part 2 of chapter 20, titled The Rise of the Kuomintang to Power. Enjoy.
12: When the Nationalist Army entered Nanjing, a new spirit was born, a spirit of reform and reconstruction. Upon the debris of the partly ruined city, a modern town was built with asphalt roads traversing all sections. An aerial map was made from the seaplanes of the American gunboats stationed at Nanjing. On the basis of this map, a new city was planned. the Commission of City Planning, of which the writer was a member in his capacity as Minister of Education, worked for more than a year with an American architect of wide experience in Chinese architectural design in the enchanted city of Peking. The commission planned to retain as far as possible the grandeur and beauty of Chinese architecture, together with the convenience and hygienic installations of a modern city. Old, dilapidated buildings were torn down to make way for new roads and houses. The central museum was built to house a part of the treasures from the Palace Museum of Peking, and an underground safety vault constructed for them, of reinforced concrete in a hill which would be immune to air bombing, for the directors foresaw the impending Japanese aggressions against the new capital. As the situation in the north grew worse and war clouds hung thick over this side of the Great Wall, the more valuable treasures of Peking were moved by hundreds of train loads to Nanjing, and before the fall of the new capital to the Japanese, all had been transported for safekeeping to caves in the mountains of the interior. The gigantic steel gate of the museum vault, with its intricate combination locks, was a piece of American ingenuity which humbled the Japanese. As reported from the occupied city, they worked on the locks for several days and finally gave up. The buildings of the Ministries of Communications and of Railways were of reinforced concrete with modern lighting system, ventilation, and conveniences. But their architectural design was altogether Chinese, with enamel tiles, painted columns, artistic windows, and other exterior decoration. These two imposing buildings stood opposite each other on Zhongshan Road, the main artery of traffic in the new metropolis, as monuments to China's old glory adapted to modern needs. Other buildings were planned and designed, but on account of the war, they all had to be postponed. The Sun Yat-sen Mausoleum, with blue enamel tiles and white marble columns, stood on the purple mountains outside the city, overlooking the hilly valley and the winding Yangtze. Flights of granite steps led up to the tomb of the father of the Chinese Republic. The mountains were reforested with trees from various parts of China. Flowering plants and fruit trees decorated the gentle slopes. An athletic field and stadium with a swimming pool were built at the foot of the mountain. A new model village was built in the rolling valley. A general plan was first laid out by the government, with roads, drainage, telephone and lighting systems, and school buildings. In the short space of a few years, new houses sprang up like mushrooms, with ample space around them for orient gardens. Trees grew and plants flowered, the birds sang and streams flowed. Such was the nucleus which it was hoped would grow and someday transform every corner of the land. It was a modest beginning, but had already borne fruit. For the new village movement had within a few years reached a number of cities and their surrounding areas. It was only a matter of time and further economic development for the new villages to change the mode of living of young China. We could not very well expect that all trouble from the warlords would end with the downfall of Peking. Their seat of government was gone, but their real power was entrenched in the provinces. The country was vast and communications poor. These conditions and the unsettled state of mind in the country afforded them good opportunities to nurse their ambitions. At any favorable moment, they were always ready to snatch more power. They lurked in the provinces like germs in the blood, ready to attack when the body weakened. In 10 years from the time his victorious army entered Peking to the eve of the Sino-Japanese War, Generalissimo Chiang Kai-shek had not a day's rest in his effort to unify the country. Like the Roman generals, who bound their ancient empire together by roads, he was not unmindful of the need to build more roads and railways and airlines. With Nanjing as a center, highways, railways, and airways were made to radiate from the capital to the provinces. A part of the communication system had existed before the nationalist government came to power, With this as a basis, it built new roads to make connections and extensions. Airlines were established to distant cities. From the new capital, one could fly to Peking, Kaifeng, Xi'an, and Lanzhou in the north, to Fuzhou, Guangzhou, and Kunming in the south, in the west to Hankou, Chongqing, and Chengdu. New railways were built to connect Hankou with Guangzhou and Kowloon, just opposite Hong Kong. If the Japanese had not at this time started trouble in northeast China, a continuous journey would have been possible in 1931 from either Hong Kong or Shanghai to Paris by rail. A through train ran from Shanghai via Nanjing, Jinan, and Tianjin outside the Great Wall, and via Mukden to Tsitsihar in the northern part of northeast China, by Chinese railroads built parallel to the Japanese-owned South Manchurian Railway. A branch line from Tsitsihar connected with the Trans-Siberian Railway. The progress of unification in China and the building of these parallel lines prompted the Japanese to try to take northeast China, or the three eastern provinces, at a stroke, which became known to the world as the Mukden Incident of September 18, 1931. Along the coast, the gap between the Qiantang and Cao'e rivers on the Shanghai-Hangzhou-Ningbo line was filled, but the laying of track was suspended when war broke out. The new line between Suzhou and Hangzhou, however, was completed before hostilities began. Another new line from Hankou, running west to Jiangxi, was finished just before the war, and during the war was prolonged farther west to Hunan, where it connected with the Guangzhou-Hankou Railway. The line was also further extended to Guilin, capital of the southwest province of Guangxi. Highways were extended more rapidly. The Nanjing-Hankou Highway was built during my sojourn in Nanjing, and I had the pleasure of going through it before it was open to traffic. It traversed the richest sections of Zhejiang and Jiangsu provinces. As the car wound its way along Tai Lake, one felt like stopping for a few days to sit under the pine trees and watch the sails rise or vanish over the horizon in the sunset. The fishermen cast their nets and drew up shining carp from the water. Tai is one of the five largest lakes in China, irrigating millions of acres of fertile land in the two most populous and cultured provinces of the country. This highway also passed through a bandit-infested region, but the bandits disappeared when the road was opened because troops could be rushed to the spot. Local troubles sometimes brewed as fast as construction progressed. At times, the railway and highway lines had to run a race with disturbance in areas without modern roads. The rebellion in Fujian province a year before the war was frustrated by central troops rushed down through the then newly built Hangzhou-Jiangshan Railway and along the roads also newly built from Hangzhou to that province. More roads meant less rebellion and less banditry, aside from the easy flow of products from one locality to another. Communication is the key to modernization and reforms, and to the discovery of possibilities of future development of the country. Thus, the nationalist government began its reconstruction program with the building of roads and railways. This was also the way to secure the unification of the country. Any local rebellion could be put down easily if good roads were available. Again, better and more communication means more travel and quicker exchange of ideas. Beautiful scenery, hitherto hidden in inaccessible parts of the country, suddenly opened to the appreciative eyes of scholars, painters, poets, and lovers of nature. Under the influence of the nationalist government, the provinces themselves began to build more roads. Existing roads were fast extended after the Kuomintang came to power. During the war, troops were freely shifted on these roads from one province to another. A year or two before the war, a motor trip was made from Nanjing to Kunming, that is, from the east coast to the southwest frontier city, the starting point of the Burma Road. In the field of administration, an attempt was made to increase the efficiency of official business. New filing systems for official documents were devised and put into trial use. The form of language in official documents was simplified. The school curriculum was standardized and the proportion of science teaching increased. Physical training was emphasized. New laws were promulgated governing the universities and the Central Research Institute.

Academia Sinica, etc. were established to carry on research in science, history, economics, and engineering. The obnoxious internal customs system of Li Jin, which we shall see more of in the next chapter, was abolished. Government finance was put on a sounder basis. National currency was standardized. Government banks reorganized. The circulation of silver was later suspended, and only government banknotes allowed to circulate. During the war, we began to realize the importance of this move. For if we had had to rely upon bulky silver as the medium of exchange, it would have been well nigh impossible to carry on the long years of war, while if the shift had been made in wartime, it would have caused great confusion.From 1927, when the capital was established at Nanjing, to 1937, when the Japanese army fired its first shots at the Marco Polo Bridge, only 10 short years were allowed to the nationalist government to do its job. During these 10 years, intermittent rebellions and other obstacles retarded the progress of reforms and reconstruction. Yet, in this brief time,7,300 kilometers of railway were constructed, in contrast to 8,300 kilometers during the last 50 years. More than 100,000 kilometers of highway were built, and 33,000 kilometers of new telegraph lines were added to those already in existence. Yet, naturally, there could be only a moderate beginning in each phase of construction in so short an interval,And so it must be considered.

0: Welcome to A Light on Literature, a representation of timeless works from Chinese literature. Today's narration by Tang Daming is Tides from the West, a Chinese autobiography written by Chang Mengling. Chang Mengling was a well-respected Chinese educator. He served as the education minister of the Republic of China in the late 1920s.Before being appointed president of Peking University in the 1930s. This autobiography reads like a movie script that takes you back to experience what China was like a century ago. Enjoy.
1: Chapter 21, The Leakage System.Foreigners coming to China for the first time used often to meet with the annoying practice of petty squeeze among their servants and cooks and naturally felt that something must be wrong with China. But they would presently be informed by old China hands familiar with the China of imperial days and the later regimes of the warlords that the practice of squeeze was not only to be found in servant circles, but also among those higher up. This reference to happenings of bygone days that lingered in their memories would focus the eyes of the newcomers on remnants of the dark side of Chinese life which are fast passing, and the effect has been to throw a veil over unprejudiced minds in their effort to see the living, new China of today.This is very unfortunate for foreign observers who have tried to understand China, and unfair to both this and the last generation of Chinese leaders who endured hardships and sacrificed their lives for reforms in China's national life. I propose now to paint a dark, vivid, and real picture of Chinese economic life in the past, without exaggerating or minimizing, which I hope I can do even better than the old China hands. Anyone who witnessed the downfall of the imperial regime must be aware that one of the main factors which caused the Qing government to lose control of the country was its decrepit system of public finance.Large numbers of public servants were paid only nominal salaries and left to finance themselves by low gui, or the leakage system. This practice deprived them of any sense of public morality and caused them to countenance corruption as a matter of course.The imperial government connived at the irregular gains of its officials, and the officials in turn connived at those of their subordinates.From the government offices through which public revenues passed, the government required only certain fixed amounts to be forwarded to the national treasury. The officials in charge of the revenues could, by various means and all sorts of excuses and plausible reasons, attach a variety of fees to the regular taxes.In this way, for every tael of silver that flowed into the government treasury, at least the same amount or even more would be diverted to leakage funds. In the later years of the imperial regime, more wine leaked into private cups than remained in the public barrel.Failing to realize funds by taxation or other means, such as offering public offices for sale, the imperial government resorted to borrowing from foreign sources by awarding them concessions for building railroads or opening mines. This was to quench thirst by drinking poison.It may be remembered that the nationalization of railways in Sichuan province, as a preliminary step to awarding the building rights to foreign concerns, pulled the trigger for the revolution of 1911. But as to the leakage system and how it worked, China was then divided into some 22 provinces, comprising about 2,000 xian.The chief executive of the Xian was the magistrate who took charge of all financial matters and concurrently filled the role of administrator of justice in his district. His salary, not more than a few taels a month, was nominal. All expenses incurred by the holder of the office had to be paid out of leakage funds. When higher officials of the imperial government passed through his district, he had to entertain them and secure for them all the necessities required for their travel. To the entourage of any higher official, he had to offer presents, usually in the form of money. On the banks of the Yaojiang River, just outside the city wall of my native Yuyao, stood a welcome pavilion at which the magistrate welcomed passing officials of higher rank. One sunny afternoon, some 40 years ago, I noticed crowds gathering at a distance near the pavilion. I joined them and watched the landing of the imperial examiner and his entourage on their way to Ningbo to hold civil examinations in that prefecture. On the previous day, the magistrate had caught or requisitioned many houseboats from the people, and the one set aside for the imperial examiner was loaded with sealed cases, their contents known only to those who had prepared them. I watched the party change boats. The imperial examiner stepped into the most prominent. The sails were set, and the little flotilla with the officials and leakage gifts on board floated downriver with the ebbing tide to the seaport city of Ningbo. Under that inspiration, I said to myself that from now on, I must study hard.So that someday I myself might be an imperial examiner blessed with such mysterious gifts as lay hidden in those cases. Regular gifts had to be presented to the secretaries of the civil governor or fantai of the province. Failing that, a magistrate could not expect them to speak kind words for him to the governor, and would find them fault-finding in his official relations with the governor's office.Added together, the amount required for plain sailing in his career was by no means small. Human nature also made him not unmindful of the necessity to provide for a rainy day, and he had his family and followers to support. Candidates for magistracy who had pull were covetous of the districts with large revenues.I remember that in the Shen in which we lived during my school days, no magistrate had ever held office for more than a year. The regular term of office was 3 years, in which a magistrate could realize approximately $100,000. In those times, this sum was considered very great. So the governor appointed acting magistrates, whose term was usually 1 year.

0: one year. In this way, there would be more chances for expectant magistrates to share the profit. When a magistrate retired from office after the expiration of his term and paid an official call on the governor, he was usually asked by his superior whether his district had been a good one, meaning how much he had got out of the leakage funds. His friends and relatives also asked him the same question by way of starting a conversation. The higher the rank of the official through whose hands the government revenues passed, the more leakage flowed into his private coffer. The Daotai of Shanghai was known to reap a profit of some 100,000 taels a year. Governors and viceroys of rich provinces and the powerful princes and grand ministers in Peking usually enjoyed large yearly incomes. The system was upheld even by the great statesman and scholar General Zeng Guofan, who put down the Taiping Rebellion for the Qing Dynasty. In one of his letters, he argued that leakage was indispensable to the smooth running of the government. The expenses incurred by an official were great, and he had a family and relatives to provide for. The system was countenanced by scholars as well. In his diary, a famous scholar official who lived in Peking during the Xianfeng and Tongzhi period complains that Viceroy Zhang Zhidong presented him with only a small gift. A later entry reads something like this. Went to Taoren Pavilion in the afternoon to sip tea. Zhang Zhidong entered. I pretended not to see him and left the place. This may be safely interpreted to mean that the famous viceroy had offended the prominent scholar by presenting him with too small a gift from his leakage funds.
1: And that was part one of chapter 21 of the book, Ties from the West. A Chinese autobiography written by Chang Mengling, read by Tang Daming, and published by the Foreign Language Teaching and Research Press. Some names and terminologies in this book have been updated for contemporary usage. Join us again next time on A Light on Literature for part 2 of chapter 21, titled The Leakage System. I'm Huang Rei. See you next time.

0: difficult languages in the world, and learning it is almost impossible.
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3: 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I can't really hear them.
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1: the grammar.
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6: It's just complicated. So much.
0: Only because you're not learning it in the right way. Why not try Takeaway Chinese, where you can take some Chinese away and experience progress day by day.Take away Chinese. We will promise you a difference.
7: Welcome to Take Away Chinese. I'm Niu Honglin with Tony Reid in the studio. My favorite student. Hello, Tony.
8: Yeah, right. I'm your only student.
7: No, you're not. You're not. Don't flatter yourself. I have many students. You're just going to happen to be my favorite.
8: All right. Hello, everyone. It's a pleasure to be here as usual, and hopefully I will be able to take something away today.
7: Oh, you definitely will. And it's always a pleasure to be in the studio working with you.
8: Oh, nice.
7: Well, actually, I feel like one of the perks working here in this organization is that I get to be exposed to different cultures and different people from different places and different backgrounds. And it's really fun to, you know, have this multi-culture environment.
8: It's nice to get a slice of someone else's brain, right?
7: Oh, that is a very strange but colorful one kind of metaphor I like.
8: Graphic, but it's just nice to, and I think that's also something that I've been able to experience here too. You know, the Chinese way of thinking and, of course, for this show, speaking.
7: Oh, I'm very glad. And I remember when I was a kid, when I first started learning English, and I was like, wow, it'll be great if I have an opportunity to live in a foreign country, to study, to meet people who, you know, grew up there.
8: Mm.
7: It's definitely different. I mean, study the language, learning the culture. Of course, listening to Takeaway Chinese is one of the best ways to learn Chinese, to learn about the Chinese people and the Chinese culture. But being able to live in China, to be exposed to the first-hand Chinese way of thinking, Chinese people's way of using the language,
8: mm-hmm.
7: it could be a pretty different experience and pretty special and, I would say, valuable chance.
8: Yeah, I mean, I think that's the best way for one to experience that is through immersion. You know, I mean, this program is really good for us to learn how to speak and pick up some vocabulary and some circumstances. For example, for those who do want to study abroad, this episode would be very useful. But yeah, also having that environment is, I think, is irreplaceable.
7: It's irreplaceable, which is why a lot of our listeners out there, a lot of our friends on Facebook, text us, message us, let us know that they are interested in studying in China and they wonder how to do so. Let's dive into today's episode, starting our journey about having further education here in China. And for our dear listeners, if you're interested in Chinese culture and you want to get a grip on the Chinese language, this is the show for you. Stick with us for 30 minutes and you soon see the rewards. And for more fun Chinese learning, follow our Facebook page. Learn Chinese to watch many fun videos and live streams. But now, let's provide you with some free Chinese for takeaway. 我最近迷上了中国文化，好想去中国留学。
9: 你已经想好去哪所大学了吗？
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9: 除了考虑学校的问题，你有没有想过生活上会不适应？
7: 不会，作为一个社牛，我对自己有信心。And that's our conversation. It feels like the conversation I had with my friends when I was little. You would be, I mean, it's really natural to fall in love for a country because of its culture, because
8: sure.
7: of the language and anything.
8: Yeah, I have that experience too. And so I think especially...when you are in the university and you're relatively young, I mean, everything just
7: so many possibilities,
8: so magical, and it's really nice to go and actually live it instead of just seeing it from afar. So it's, this conversation, I think, is quite useful.
7: So for the first sentence, 我最近迷上了中国文化，好想去中国留学。
8: So this is I've recently become fascinated with Chinese culture, and I really want to study in China. So, 我最近 this is I recently. And then we have a new one here for me, and that's 迷上
7: 迷上了 Actually, 迷 carries the meaning of baffled. You're a little bit confused of something, but it's kind of like saying your status. If you're fascinated by something, if you're enchanted with, and then you feel like, ah, I cannot think clearly because I am just so...objectively and subjectively and every lay
8: every way just
7: and every way of just like really you know I can only think about this thing and I cannot move my eyes away I cannot think of other things and that's 迷 so 着迷 is fascinated
8: okay
7: and 迷上上 is a preposition so 迷上了 is like I am fascinated bythis thing so shang carries the direction
8: like by
7: by and also you can say 我被迷住了我被他迷住了 I am in
8: 住了
7: 住 is like locked so my attention is locked with her she has all of my intention I cannot think of other things so 迷 is kind of like the yeah so 迷 is kind of like the key word here and 迷上迷住着迷 they all basically mean the same thing that is I am enchanted with I'm fascinated by
8: snared huh okay like a fish hook all right 迷上了so captivated or fascinated and then 中国文化
7: 中国文化
8: so 中国 of course is China 文化 is culture
7: yes
8: and just a side note here when I was in Korea learning that language 문화 is culture and 文化 it sounds kind of similar.
7: really similar yeah.
8: Yeah, yeah 好像True. So I think this is very hao. Xiang is like want, right?
7: Yes.
8: And then chu is go. Right? And then 中国 of course, is China. And then 留学 this is like study, right?
7: Study, yes. And actually 留学 is specifically study abroad.
8: Okay.
7: So 留is stay, 学 is study. So you're going to somewhere, stay there and start studying.
8: Okay.
7: 留学。你已经想好去哪所大学了吗?
8: And that's, have you decided which university to go to? So, 你, of course, is you. 已经, this is already.
7: Yes.
8: And then, 想, is it 想, 想好, or is it just
7: 想? 想好, actually, I feel like 想好 should be put together. We know 想 is think about, and 好 is good. So,Here, actually, it means finished. So, 想好 finished thinking. You can also ask people, 你吃好了吗? Have you finished eating?
8: 吃好了
7: 吗? 吃好了吗? Have you finished it? And it's like saying finished it and also finished it well. Actually, that is why for the previous generation, I feel like sometimes when they're treating people a dinner, it's a dinner banquet or something, they would say things like 吃好喝好。
8: Oh, drink good and eat good.
7: Yeah, so it's like you should eat to the full extent, eat well, eat until you're full. Just, you know, do it well, do it properly.
8: Okay, got it, got it.
7: That's the idea. So 想好 is like I finished thinking and I kind of like have made a decision.
8: Okay, so 想好, decide, and then 去哪 So 去 is go, right?
7: Yes.
8: And then 哪, I think this is like which?
7: Where or, well, which or where.
8: Which or where, okay. And then 所, I think is, this is a, is this some type of quantity
7: yes,
8: word?
7: Yes, it's a quantity word and it's relatively new to you.
8: Yes.
7: Because 所 is the quantity word I feel like in this specific occasion for institutions. So 一所大学 a university, 一所研究院That's a research center. That's 所, so quantity word for institutions.
8: Okay. So, and then the next word after that is an institution. It's 大学.
7: 大学.
8: And it's university.
7: University.
8: And then 了吗? So that's a question.
7: Yes, it's whether or not you've done, what you've done, thinking about which university to go. That's...你已经想好去哪所大学了吗? Have you decided which university to go? 还没有。中国有不少优秀的大学。我还没有做最终的决定。
8: And that is not yet. China has many excellent universities, and I haven't made a final decision yet. So, 还没有 is not yet.、
7: Right? Yes.
8: 中国 is China. 有 is has or have. And then 不少。
7: 不少。
8: So, is this not a little or not a few?
7: Yes, not little, not a few. You know, 不错。
8: 不错 This is like not bad.
7: Not bad. And when Chinese people say not bad, we actually mean good. We are not saying、not bad.Not good, but not bad. We're saying, not bad, really good. So 不少 is like not a little, not few, but many.
8: Okay, so quite a few.
7: Quite a few.
8: 优秀。
7: 优秀。
8: 优秀, is that excellent?
7: It's excellent, it's good, it's great. Actually, when I was in primary school,the teacher would grade you as 优秀、良好、合格、不合格。So 优秀 is excellent, 良好 is...Pretty good. 合格 is up to standard, is acceptable,、and 不合格 not acceptable. So 优秀 is the official excellent word in Chinese people's mind.
8: Okay.、Mm-hmm. So again, 优秀 excellent, 的大学
7: 大学
8: excellent university.
7: Yes.
8: 我 is I. 还没有 again, is not yet.、And then 做This is normally do.、Right?
7: It is do. It's make.、
8: make here.
7: Make a decision, yes.
8: And then 最终 I think this is、maybe final.
7: Yes, 最终最 is the most, the greatest of something. 终、is 结束 is the end. So 最终 the so very the end, the final.
8: 的决定、So final decision.
7: Final decision. decision. Yes.、除了考虑学校的问题，你有没有想过生活上会不适应？
8: And that's besides considering the choice of university, have you thought about the potential challenges of adjusting to life there? So, 除了, I think this is, I would like to say it means that I've eaten already, but...
7: that's 除了.
8: But yeah, this is besides.
7: 除了, ch, yes.
8: 除了。
7: 除了,
8: And then 考虑、I think this is,、this is a new word for me.
7: It's consider.
8: It's consider.
7: 考虑 consider. And if sometimes people ask you to do something, you don't want to do it, and you do not want to reject very impolitely,、
8: right.
7: you can say, let me think about it.、And in Chinese, that's 我考虑考虑。
8: 我考虑考虑。
7: 考虑考虑。
8: Okay.学校 I think that has something to do with study.
7: Yeah, it's schools.
8: Okay, schools.
7: So we have 学习 that's study. You're thinking about 学习
8: Yeah.
7: 学校 schools.
8: Okay.
7: And 小学 primary school, little school, primary school. Secondary school would be 中学 middle school.大学 university. So that's, see, that's easy. In English, you need to remember all these words. School, primary school, secondary school. Very complicated. But in Chinese, you just say, oh, the little one, the middle one, and the big one.
8: Okay. So those words mean, that's what those words mean, huh?
7: Yes, 小学中学大学 That's、small school, middle school, big school. But actually, it's primary school, middle school, and university.
8: All right. So, 学校 this is like uni right? Or school?、
7: School.
8: 的问题
7: Issue. Because 问题 we would probably translate it more often to question.
8: Right, right.
7: Or problem. But actually, it can mean issue as well.
8: So, besides considering school problems.
7: School, the issue of choosing schools. Schools don't have problems.
8: Okay. 你有没有 So、you have or don't have、想、just think
7: Yes
8: Think, okay, or want、
7: 想过
8: or 想过
7: 过 suggests it's an action that has already happened So,
8: okay, so thought about perhaps
7: Yes, so here, have you considered something? 有没有 So 有没有 can be followed with a verbMeaning that, have you considered this? Or have you done this? It can also be followed with, let's say, a noun. Meaning that, literally, do you have something? For instance, I can say, 你们有没有孩子? Do you have children? 你们有没有孩子 Or you can say 奶奶有没有坐过飞机 Has grandma been on a plane? Has grandma had the going on a plane or taking a plane experience? So that's 有没有 How to use it?
8: Okay、
7: 有没有想过 Have you considered?
8: It's like this、thought about
7: Yes
8: And then 生活 is life
7: Yes、
8: right?So, 生活上
7: 生活上
8: This 上 word is a kind of a new one for me too, but it's quite useful.
7: Yes, because 上 of course, the word itself is not new to you. You are familiar with the up、
8: right.
7: meaning of 上 or on something, 桌子上 on top of the table.、
8: Mm-hmm.
7: Actually, here, this 上 means in terms of、mm. or from certain perspective.
8: Okay.
7: So here, 生活上 it means when it comes to life.
8: Very useful.
7: Or you can say 工作上
8: Oh, from, in terms of work.
7: In terms of work. 学习上
8: 学习 in terms of、study.
7: Study, yeah, it's actually very useful. I remember when I was a student, these three words are quite often used in my end of semester summary of my, you know,、hmm. whole semester life. I would say 工作上 When I say 工作上 I don't really work, but it's kind of like school work related thing, like you help the teacher organize stuff and you help.
8: Yeah, that's very different in Western culture.
7: I know.
8: We don't help our teachers at all. It's like,
7: you only misbehave, huh?
8: Well, we just do our work and then we get out of the class. That's it.
7: Yeah, but we would, you know, sometimes help the teacher collect the homework and.
8: See, we call that brown nosing, you know. Those students trying to get a higher grade, you know.
7: Or maybe it's just me. I don't know.
8: Trying to get on the teacher's good side.
7: Yeah, I do that.
8: You know,
7: I do that.
8: Yeah, yeah.
7: And of course, I will talk about 学习上 in terms of study, what have I achieved, and 生活上 in terms of living, I make more friends, something like that.
8: Okay, so in terms of, I think this is very useful.
7: Very useful. So 生活上会不适应。
8: 会不适应。So 会 is normally can or can't, right?
7: Or will.
8: Or will.、
7: Mm, possibly. It's the, talking about the possibility.、
8: Mm-hmm. And then 不 is not.、
7: Mm-hmm.
8: And then 适应 I think this is like adjust or...
7: Yeah. Here it's kind of like saying adjust well. So 不适应 is I cannot fit. I cannot adjust myself well to the environment.、
8: Mm, okay.
7: 不会。作为一个社牛我对自己有信心。
8: This is no. As a social person...I have confidence in myself.
7: Yes.
8: So 不会 is,、I mean, it looks like it translates to...
7: No.
8: I won't.
7: I won't. Yes, yes. Really、
8: right?
7: good.
8: Because、mm-hmm. 会 before meant will.、So.
7: Yes. Great.
8: 作为 I think this is...、
7: As.
8: As.、
7: Mm-hmm.
8: Okay. 一个 is like one.
7: Yes.
8: 是牛
7: 是牛 This is a new word. It's even a new word to me because it's not, I would say, standard Chinese word, but it's kind of like the trendy word online. 社交 that's socialize. 牛 is awesome, great. So someone great at socializing would be referred as a 社牛 And 社恐 恐 here's the meaning of 恐惧 害怕 afraid of.So 社恐 is like afraid of socializing. Don't want to talk to strangers or do not even want to talk to acquaintance. Just want to stay in my happy, cozy little corner where I don't have to communicate.
8: Oh, wow. Okay. Yeah, there are certainly people like that.
7: Yeah, people sometimes they just do not want to interact with others.
8: So this is 社恐人 or just 社恐?
7: Just 社恐.
8: Okay, so
7: just 社恐 works.
8: 非常失控
7: Yeah, you can totally say that. Or 他是社恐 He or she is. Because 社恐 and 社牛 I feel like they can be both used as adjective as well as noun.
8: Okay.、
7: Mm-hmm. So 作为一个社牛 as a person who enjoys socializing or really good at social with people, socialize with others.、
8: Mm, so 社牛、我对I think this is I, and then 对 is normally like...
7: A direction.
8: Towards, right?
7: Yes.
8: 自己 is self.
7: Uh-huh, I towards myself. Seriously?
8: 有, this is have. And then 信心, I believe that's confidence.
7: Confidence, I towards myself have confidence. I have confidence in me.
8: Oh, okay, I have confidence in me. Uh-huh. So yeah, this 对 and 自己 kind of throws me off a little bit. I can understand it now.
7: Yeah, 我对自己有信心, I have confidence in myself.That's the conversation. I like the vibe. I mean, this person is confident, is full of ideas about

0: Here in China, don't go away, so you will take some Chinese away. Welcome back to Takeaway Chinese. I'm Niu Honglin with Tony here in the studio. I feel like in the beginning of our conversation, we've talked already a little bit about studying abroad. Especially for me, it's studying abroad in countries outside of China. But for you, it's China can be included. So what exactly attracted you to this country in the very beginning?
1: For me, it was the kung fu culture because I'm a martial artist.
0: Mm-hmm.
1: And tea culture because I drink tea. The traditional Chinese medicine was zhongyao.
0: A lot of things are attracting you here, huh?
1: Yeah, I could say that in the beginning. Yes, that's a lot of those things I wanted to experience firsthand.
0: Yeah, I think that's the reason for a lot of exchange students here as well. At the very beginning, they are 迷上了, enchanted with Chinese culture, including, you have already mentioned, the traditional tea culture, I remember some friends are enchanted with calligraphy. They're interested in Chinese calligraphy and Chinese painting.
1: And how do you say, hua hua,
0: painting.
1: And then zhongyao, Chinese medicine.
0: Yes.
1: How do you say Chinese tea? Is it zhongcha?
0: 中国茶.
1: Zhongguocha.
0: Uh-huh.
1: Oh, okay.
0: But actually, I feel like for exchange students, especially nowadays, there are two other very important reasons. One is you can get really quality education here in China. The Chinese universities are rising in global rankings. Aside from China's unique Chinese language, calligraphy, and martial arts we've talked about, Chinese degree diplomas in majors such as engineering, science, medicine, economics, and trade, MBA, as well as finance are actually highly revered. And I recently met a girl here in China studying biology, but she's already doing her postgraduate degree and she's working with certain pharmaceutical factories to working on certain medication to treat diabetes.
1: Oh, wow. That's pretty ambitious.
0: Yeah, it's very cool. And you have all these state-of-the-art laboratories here in China, so you can do your experiment and you can issue papers, do all these scientific things.
1: So yes, I think for those who are interested in coming to China, there's some incentives there.
0: Yeah, and also for her, if I should mention it, because I want to encourage people to learn Chinese, but actually a lot of major here in China, if you don't really want to learn Chinese, it's also fine because you can learn them in English, especially for...
1: That's a perk for me.
0: Because, I know.
1: Yeah, I mean, if you're going to school, I think that's probably the biggest hurdle for most people. If they're thinking about coming to China, it's like, do I have to learn all of those characters? And is the class is going to be taught in Chinese? It would be a huge barrier.
0: Well, actually, for exchange students, if you pursue undergraduate study here, I think you have a choice of learning in English or in Chinese or maybe bilingually. But if you are pursuing postgraduate study, I think many schools offer programs that are taught in English, meaning that you don't really have to learn the language, but I highly encourage you to learn the language. You have the environment, you're here in China, you should just go out and talk to people in Chinese, and then you'll be able to put another language on your shoulder. That is a good thing.
1: Absolutely, I agree with that too. However, when you're learning in school, you want to make sure that you get a high grade or the highest grade that you can get, so I can understand wanting to take a class
0: in English, right? Well, yeah. And the second reason I was about to mention was that it's actually in China, you would be able to enjoy affordable tuition fees and scholarships.
1: Mm.
0: There are a lot of different scholarships here in China for international students. And especially by comparison with the United States and other Western countries, we offer really high amount of scholarships. And one thing very important and interesting is that it depends on the kind of visa or the kind of permit you have with you. Because we know as if you are only taking a student visa, you're not really allowed to do any part-time job.
1: Right.
0: Yeah, but the thing is, if you are an international student living in China with a residence permit, you are allowed to take part-time jobs or internships outside the

0: campus, as long as they obtain approval from their academic institutions and the entry and exit administrative authorities.
1: Mm-hmm.
0: So it means it depends. You should really consider your own situation, make sure you are, well, living in accordance with local laws and regulations, and you'll be fine.
1: Yeah.
0: So if you are listening and if you're interested, let us know what brought you here in China or what are the reasons that would give you a nudge to seek opportunities to study here, to live here, or to, you know, simply travel here in China. Share with us in the comment area. And that brings us to the end of today's Takeaway Chinese. I'm Niu Honglin with Tony here in the studio. 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You can also listen to the show and read the script there.
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0: 感谢收听，我们下次再见。
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2: There are more than 1 million marine species known to man. This is a beautiful, dangerous, powerful, and yet fragile world of creatures. But the reality is that there are only 1/10 of the fish in the ocean today compared to that of the age of discovery. I am Huang Rei, your host on Boys of the South China Sea. No one is an island. Despite the distance between us, we are always connected.
3: 您即将收听到的是《南海旅行家》。

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1: 让不同的人听见彼此。
2: Now the news. I'm Shane Bigham.China sent new internet satellites into orbit using an upgraded carrier rocket. The mission that blasted off from Hainan was the first full system verification flight after the Long March 8A completed a performance upgrade. A research institute under the Ministry of Industry and Information Technology estimates that China's artificial intelligence industry grew 40% last year to exceed 1.2 trillion yuan, or more than 176 billion US dollars. The China Academy of Information and Communications Technology noted that the country was home to more than 6,600 AI companies as of June, representing 15% of the global total. The industry is highly concentrated in a few regions, with Beijing, Guangdong, Shanghai, Zhejiang, and Shandong accounting for more than 80% of the national total. China's aiming for non-fossil power generation, accounting for 50% of total electricity output by 2030. A national plan for the sector during the 15th five-year plan period is also targeting the initial establishment of a new power system. China aims to enable the high-level integration of more than 2.8 billion kilowatts of new energy capacity into the power grid and build a charging network capable of supporting over 110 million electric vehicles.A Sino-British energy joint venture is rapidly gaining traction in China's burgeoning green power market, signing electricity trading contracts exceeding a billion kilowatt hours within just months of launch. Leading British energy tech company Octopus Energy Group and China's PCG Power established Guangzhou Bitong Energy Technology. Operations began in May. Trading under the contracts will primarily serve Chinese commercial and industrial clients in sectors such as biopharmaceuticals, smart manufacturing, and high-end commercial real estate.China's foreign trade in services increased 8.3% to nearly 3.8 trillion yuan, or almost 560 billion US dollars in the first half of the year. Knowledge-intensive services accounted for more than half of the exports. Exports of travel services and imports of transport services posted fast growth.Meteorologists say China's anticipating two or three typhoons making landfall or bringing notable impacts this month. The number is roughly in line with the historical average of 2.3 for the month, but the intensity is expected to be stronger. The deputy head of the National Climate Center also forecasts six notable rain events.China's scenic areas with mild climate are introducing heart-pumping adventures that are proving to be a big hit with international travelers. Foreign tourists are venturing deep into the Wuyi Mountains in eastern China to ride the cliffside train and go whitewater rafting. Zhejiang Province along the east coast takes the thrill up a notch with extreme sports from mountain karting to paragliding. Overseas visitors say the exhilarating experiences help them to beat the summer heat.
3: It's amazing, even with this heat.The views are stunning and we get to raft. Totally worth it. Who'd have thought that a home buddy like me could suddenly have this experience? Big thanks to my friend for bringing me here. I'm loving it.
4: I'm so excited, yeah, because it's so much fun. And also the people, you know, not just the game, it's the people, everybody is happy, you know, everybody happy to play with you.
2: High-altitude destinations have led China's inbound travel growth since June. Among the biggest draws is Chengbai Mountain in the northeast, where foreign visitor numbers have climbed 38% since last month. The U.S. Federal Aviation Administration certified Boeing 737 MAX 7 and authorized its production following almost a decade of extensive review. The FAA performed or reviewed work involving flight controls, system safety assessments, and human factors. The agency said its safety inspectors will remain on site at Boeing production facilities to closely monitor the manufacturing process.South Korea has protested Japan's continued territorial claims to the islets lying halfway between the two countries. Seoul said Dokdo is an integral part of the South Korean territory historically, geographically, and under international law. The islets are known as Takashima in Japan. South Korea's foreign ministry urged Japan to retract its territorial claims, which were made through a defense white paper. Seoul sees Tokyo's move as a denial of Japan's colonial history.Sydney's iconic Opera House is getting upgrades, with the New South Wales state government pledging 120 million Australian dollars, or 84 million US dollars in new funding. Officials said the structure below the northern boardwalk facing Sydney Harbour will be strengthened, and digital networks and event management systems will be replaced for the first time since the attraction opened in 1973. The World Heritage-listed building hosts around 1,850 performances and attracts nearly 11 million visitors each year. That's the news. I'm Shane Bigham.
5: Discussion keeps the world turning.
6: This is Roundtable.
5: country with over a billion internet users, a single rumor can outrun the truth before breakfast. Words spread at the speed of a share button, some with good intent, some with the power to destroy. And now China is drafting its first dedicated anti-cyberbullying law, trying to draw a hard line between a heated debate and a digital mob. So, where exactly is that line?And then airlines have been doing it for years. Parents hand their kids to a flight attendant, wave goodbye at the gate, and trust the system to get them there safely. So when, quote-unquote, guys started popping up on social media teaching parents how to game the railway system into doing the same thing, China's railway authority slammed the door. No unaccompanied minors on trains, period.So if skies can handle solo kids, why can't the tracks? Coming to you from our studios in Beijing, this is Roundtable. I'm Fei Fei, and for today's program, I'm joined by Steve Heatherly and Yu Shun. First on today's show, we scroll, we comment, we share. The internet has become a place where millions, or in China's cases, billions of voices meet every day. But sometimes...Behind that screen, words can turn into weapons. A rumor can spread in minutes. A private detail can become public overnight. And an online crowd can leave a very lasting impact on someone's real life. To address this challenge, China has released a draft anti-cyberbullying law for public consultation, aiming to define what constitutes cyberbullying, strengthen platform responsibilities, and provide more protection for those affected. So in a world where everybody has a voice online now, how do we draw that line between free expression and online harm? Hello, Yushun and Steve. Before we talk about this draft law in China, I think we need to get to, you know, what exactly is cyberbullying, and in particular, what is China trying to define what constitutes as cyberbullying?
6: There's got to be a like fine line telling that, okay,it's not like you cannot comment online anymore. It's not like you cannot criticize anybody, because this is a place with a lot of opinions, debate ideas, and sometimes disagree, of course. But at what point does an argument cross the line and become harmful, and we call it cyberbullying?
7: Yeah, and I think the definition is necessary because that big gray area exists, right? Mm-hmm. Like you said, you're allowed to criticize. You're allowed to have a comment. You're allowed to say something negative. Mm-hmm. So if that's the case, then what is it that constitutes cyberbullying? And that's why the top internet regulator here in the country, they released a draft for an anti-cyberbullying law, and it's been released for public consultation, and it marks a new step in efforts to address online harm. And it also, you know, the point, of course, is to better protect individuals, not only individuals, though, but also organizations. We're going to talk about this at some point in our discussion today. Mm. It can be a group too. But yeah, protection in cyberspace is the whole point.
6: Yeah.
7: So there's 60 articles in it. Like I said, it's open for public feedback. That's going to be going on until the 28th of this month, the public feedback portion. And policymakers here are looking for us to build a strong framework for preventing and tackling cyberbullying.
5: So what does this draft define cyberbullying?
6: There are a lot of behaviors. Actually, it refers to online actions carried out in a concentrated or sustained manner that infringe on legitimate rights and also interests of individuals and organizations, as we mentioned, including their reputation, their honor, their privacy, portrait rights, and personal information. Of course, we kind of understand what a cyberbullying is, but still, there are some very hard standard on these kind of things. These behaviors include large-scale online attacks involving insults, rumors, defamation, hate speech, threats, and discriminatory remarks. And the illegal disclosure of personal information, persistent online intimidation or harassment, and also other actions that cause harm to individuals or organizations. Basically, if you're doing something that introduces harm to somebody, then it can be included as...
5: So if I go online and commenting under somebody's social media post saying, you know, your hair look gross. Does that constitute a cyberbullying?
7: No.
5: Or just me having an opinion?
7: I think that would constitute an opinion about something about that person. So yeah, everybody goes online and has opinions. So when that line is crossed is when speech turns into targeted harm. So there's intent there for you to hurt that person. And an example, I think, would be to look at it like this. If you have a disagreement that focuses on ideas or actions, then that's okay. But cyberbullying is different in the sense that you're targeting, like I said. So here's an example. If you say, oh, I disagree with that actor's performance in that movie. I don't think it was very good. And I don't think the script writing was very good either. Then that's an example of having a negative opinion, right? Mm-hmm. Mm-hmm. But if you say, hey, actor, you know, ABC, you are a worthless individual. Hey, everybody, let's try to find some private information about this person and let's attack that person as a group. Well, then you can feel it, right?
5: Mm.
7: Then you're crossing into targeting that person. You've gotten other people involved in that example, and you're trying to hurt them.
6: Yeah, that sounds actually quite extreme. And I don't think nowadays a lot of people would like do that or say that explicitly. And that's why another very important factor is scale and also repetition.
7: Yeah, the repetition, right?
6: Yeah. So a single negative comment may be just, you know, unpleasant. It's just a unfriendly comment that you can give. But cyberbullying often involves a wave of attacks, hundreds of thousands, maybe millions of comments. Repeated harassment, coordinated reporting, or the spread of rumors. Still the example of this one being a bad actor. Of course, they can improve in some way, but if the comments is like they are gathering up in a whole group, probably with hundreds of thousands of people, commenting on his social media and saying that you are being a bad actor, that can be also a cyberbullying.
7: If it represents a pattern of behavior, then it becomes a problem.
5: A pattern of behavior, meaning you are not only doing it for once, you are doing it, for example, for a couple of days or even weeks. And I think another question for a lot of the audience is that I don't think a lot of people intentionally or want to bully somebody. Well, I mean, the majority of the public online, but somehow I think in some incidents in this society, somehow you find yourself participated unknowingly into this on scale repetitive attacks on a single person or on a single organization.
7: Kind of the herd mentality, right?
5: Yeah.
7: So you see other people doing it and then you join in on that, and people might think, oh, well, everybody else is doing it. I just made one comment too. Therefore, I'm innocent in all of this. No, that is not the case at all. But yeah, the psychology behind that is when a large group of people starts to do it, particularly online where there's anonymity a lot of the time, then, you know, people might react that way. And, you know, The number of internet users in China, too, I think is another good reason to establish laws like this, because it's one of the world's largest online communities. There was info from the People's Daily from December, I think it was December of 2025. So that's a few months ago, but the numbers will tell you how significant the online community is. 1.1 billion internet users as of that date. So you can just imagine, it's like Yushin said before, where you get one online dispute, and when you have 1.1 billion people using the internet, that can turn into from a single comment into a firestorm in a matter of a morning, like you said when you started the show, Fifi.
5: Yeah, before breakfast. And also we have like data actually from the government showing us that the scale of cyberbullying can create, for example, according to a 2023 white paper called China's Law-Based Cyberspace Governance in the New Era, platforms have taken actions against cyberbullying-related contents. They've been handling over close to 30 million pieces of cyberbullying-related information. They intercepted and removed them. And there are also 1.5 million reminders were issued to users encouraging responsible posting. And there are also 38,000 one-click prevention notices sent. We can discuss that later into the show about what exactly is this one-click prevention notice. And there are also 22,000 accounts have been issued with severe punishments for cyberbullying. So there have been actions been taken trying to tackle the issue, but still it remains to be one of the biggest challenges in our age. I think on a global scale, it is also a challenge and an issue for many, many countries.
7: Yeah, and it has been for a while. There was a poll released by UNICEF and the UN Special Representative of the Secretary General. It was on violence against children, and this came out a few years ago, back in 2019. But it revealed that one in three young people in 30 countries said that they have been a victim of online bullying. So that's a pretty significant statistic, isn't it? One in five reported having skipped school due to cyberbullying and violence, and that just illustrates how seriously this needs to be taken because, well, if you've never experienced it, that's wonderful. Hopefully you never will. But for those that do have to go through this, it can be almost incapacitating in the sense that you lose your confidence, obviously. You want to avoid social situations like going to school because of what might happen to you. Remember, these kids grew up in a digital era. They live online. Their entire reputation sometimes is online. So what happens online is basically the same as attacking them physically, in my opinion anyway.
6: Yeah, and that's why we're having this conversation. And that's why a lot of artworks, TV dramas, movies are also in the theme, on the theme of anti-cyberbullying or just simply bullying. Because it can just cause a lot of serious consequences, no matter it's mentally, emotionally, even physically. It can lead to some kind of different scale of self-harm to a lot of students, especially when they don't really have that much of, you know, knowledge on this society. Because as you said, Steve, they live online. It's basically their own reputation. It can actually reflect to every aspect of their lives. So when you are facing these kind of things, it is really hard to actually overcome by yourself, or you don't have any guide. And that's why this is a very serious issue that needs to be discussed, needs to be paid attention
5: to.
6: Yeah,
5: I've, you know, personally, I've never been bullied online before, but I think I'm somewhat on the edge of feeling the power of online comments and the internet. Is that, well, this morning, actually, I had a friend who shared online about she used to go to a couple of coffee shops to grind her coffee beans, and now these shops are turning her down, saying they're not grinding beans for the customers anymore. And she sort of complained that online, which is a very random natural reaction, I think, today. And she received over 100 comments bashing her for being unreasonable.
7: Really?
5: Just this morning.
7: See, you make one comment. And that just goes to show, right? Sometimes the criticism might not even be an attack.
5: Yeah.
7: Originally.
5: Yeah.
7: But if a group of people decides that they don't like what you said, then you are going to have to deal with those consequences.
5: Yeah. So this is how serious when we're talking about reacting, you know, communicating online. But when people and governments and societies are having this consensus that cyberbullying is an issue and has very serious consequences. But on the other hand, it also seems to be a very difficult problem to solve these days in this digital world, isn't it? They face a lot of challenges and there are a lot of reasons behind why you know, maintaining or controlling cyberbullying is very difficult.
6: Yeah, you just could not see what kind of result or consequence that you can lead to when as we just discussed, maybe you didn't even have a like intention of harming somebody. But I'm not justifying for these kind of people because we know that phrase, you know, when the avalanche is happening, no, not a single snowflake is innocent. So when people communicate online, they often do not see the immediate emotional impact of their words. And also psychologists have described this phenomenon as the online disinhibition effect. Mm. People may behave more aggressively or just say things online that they would hesitate to say face to face because they feel anonymous or socially distant from others.
7: That's what I was trying to say before. Yeah, it's the anonymity. You can hide behind your screen with no threat of any sort of repercussions of your behavior. It's like, I think of this example too. You know how some people, when they drive in their car, they're really aggressive, kind of road rage.
8: Yeah. Yeah.
7: They'll swear and they'll scream and they'll honk on their horn super loud. Well, do you think that same person would behave the same way if someone cut them off at the movie theater ticket line? Would they scream and shout? No, because they're in the safety of their car. Yeah. Right? So they feel protected. I think it's exactly the same thing here. People sit behind their screens at home. They know nothing really terrible is going to happen to them if they leave a comment. And then combined with the fact that the internet has become this negative place and there's statistics that prove that, you know, creating negative content inspires more clicks and views and stuff like that.
8: Mm-hmm.
7: So then it's like a snowball that just gets bigger and bigger and bigger and bigger. And it's easy to see why.
8: Mm. Yeah. And also when it comes to the herd mentality that Steve mentioned before, when one everybody is commenting bad about, for example, a single actor or actress, it sort of feels okay if I'm just following suit because I may have a similar view about this. So, and also, do you think it also has something to do with how social media platforms were designed? They're sort of also amplifying this negativity, this herd mentality among a collective group.
6: Yeah, many platforms rely on the engagement, right? The clicks, the comments, the shares, and the time that you watch these short videos or longer videos to keep users active. And content that triggers strong emotions like anger or outrage can sometimes attract more attention and spread faster. And that's how, like, researchers have found that social media algorithms can amplify emotionally charged content because such kind of content often generates more interaction, and a controversial post may receive thousands of comments, not because it is like accurate or constructive, but because it provokes strong reactions. That's actually one kind of a technique when you're trying to select a cover. You want to put the most controversial words or sentence at the beginning to attract the clicks, right? People just like these kind of information. Not probably you don't even include these kind of information in your whole video, but when people see it, they'll just click in.
7: Yeah. And the internet, you know, is just kind of it's kind of a weird place anyway. I mean, I like to watch and listen to ice hockey podcasts.
8: Mm-hmm.
7: And I left a comment on a video one time. This is only a few weeks ago. Disagreeing with the opinions of the host about a particular hockey team and what they should do as a strategy next year. Pretty simple topic, very harmless, right? I just said that. Yeah, with all due respect, I disagree with what you said. I think they should do this instead of that. Well, somebody replied, I can't repeat the language they used.
8: Oh,
7: you're an idiot. You're such a loser, blah, blah, blah.
6: What?
7: Yeah, but this is the internet these days. This is what people do.
8: Yeah.
7: Would that person ever say that to my face in person? No, but this is just how it goes sometimes these days. And that's, again, why we need to put things in place to make sure that, and that's a very mild example, by the way, but we got to put things in place to make sure that the extreme examples don't happen.
8: Yeah, and that comes down to the draft law this time that China is trying to put forward. And I think coming to the details of this draft law is how exactly is China, the Chinese lawmakers have in mind about, you know, how should we tackle cyberbullying in this country? I think platforms, as we, you know, Yushin talked about how they design the design of algorithm to encourage engagement and clicks. They are somewhat should shoulder more responsibilities in some sense. But there are also new things being included in this draft law this time, trying to somewhat tackle this global issue, isn't it?
6: We actually witnessed some of the changes for the past years. I remember probably 5 years ago, just a couple of years ago, Chinese social media started to have a kind of rule that all of the users that commented, there will be a little tag showing which location you're in, like your IP address. It's not like what specific area you're in, just basically your city. I think that also aroused a lot of debate or discussions on, okay, it is actually, I think, revealed a little bit of your identity online, but not that much.
8: Mm.
6: But even in this scale, people are, you know, discussing it. Am I just transparent online now? Well, from the circumstance or the whole situation right now, what we can see is, I think we still need more. So this time, one of the biggest changes brought by this China's draft anti-cyberbullying law is that it attempts to turn cyberbullying from a vague social problem into a clearly defined legal issue, and making it easier to identify violations, also hold perpetrators accountable, and also protect victims.
8: Yeah, and that's very important, isn't it? I think when it comes to cyberbullying, it's okay, it's easier, I think, even for the platforms to delete comments, for instance, but who are there to be held accountable for doing actions in this and also have future implications into preventing future cyberbullying? And I think it's one of the highlights of this draft, isn't it? It's trying to make cyberbullying more specific, more practical, and easier to identify and execute it on in the real world, isn't it?
7: Mm. Yeah, so instead of you know, treating every online disagreement like cyberbullying, which it's not, the draft, the idea of it, is to focus on the behavior. And again, to go back to the point, is it concentrated or is it repeated? Is it coordinated?
8: Mm.
7: Is it a privacy violation? Is it persistent harassment? Is it malicious defamation? When we put those definitions in place, it's a whole lot easier for the people in charge, the authorities, to say, okay, this constitutes cyberbullying or this doesn't constitute cyberbullying. When you don't have that list of things in place that define it, then it's almost impossible for authorities to say, well, then it becomes subjective, doesn't it?
8: Yeah.
7: It becomes up to it's the opinion of the person in charge of some particular case, but that's not a good way to go about things.
8: Yeah.
6: Yeah, and also this draft is now hoping to introduce a kind of emergency tool to victims. It's called Personality Rights Injunction, and it's more of like an emergency break to immediately shut down all of the bad comments that you can get. Like if someone was attacking you online, you could just sue them. But court cases take months, right?
7: And they're expensive.
6: Right.
8: Yeah.
6: And during these months, the hate posts, the rumors, the comments, they will be there still. By the time a judge finally rules, the damage is already done. And basically, you cannot change that. And now you don't have to wait for a final trial. You can just run to a local court, and then before things get worse, and ask a judge to say, stop right now. And the bully has to halt whatever they're doing instantly.
7: Mm.
6: No matter it's the issue of that specific user or a group of users or the platform, there got to be an action to be done. And you just go to your local district court and the one probably in your neighborhood or the one where the bullying is coming from. You don't need a like federal court or a high powered lawyer just to file.
7: Yeah, you just have to prove it. You have to show two things, actually. One, you need to show the proof that someone is attacking you right now or perhaps is about to. That constitutes immediate ongoing harm. And then two, you have to convince the judge that if they don't take action, if they don't step in immediately, then your rights or your mental well-being will suffer damage that cannot be undone later. And this isn't just some, you know, this just isn't sitting around in a law book somewhere. This actually has teeth because the court can issue the order and then the police are there to enforce it for you. So to get you the protection that you need.
8: So we're talking about the protection of the victim, but now also another major changes is also about targeting those who are launching these kind of attacks or organizing this kind of cyber bullying online or help or encourage to

0: spread those rumors or attacks. In the draft law aims to prevent people from hiding behind a crowd or assuming having that herd mentality that everybody is doing that, so no one is responsible. But those who intentionally create or amplify online attacks could face liability, could face penalty, and could face even criminal consequences. And Yushin, what kind of penalties could these people face?
1: There are specific rules that is indicating these kind of things. Platforms must take immediate blocking measures like cutting off the profit-making or revenue-generating privileges of these accounts, also restricting the account's functions, blacklisting the accounts, and prohibiting them from re-registering. And also, in addition to severing the profit chain, these accounts may face fines ranging from 100,000 yuan to 500,000 yuan. Oof. And the anti-cyberbullying law also mentions a seriously untrustworthy entities list for internet services. So relevant authorities may impose these trustworthiness penalties and directly ban such individuals from providing internet information services, which means that, of course, you will get fined. And after the investigation, the whole platform may be also responsible for the whole incident.
2: And the platforms get find more.
1: Exactly.
2: Much, much, much more.
1: Yeah, violating a single provision of the anti-cyberbullying law can result in a maximum fine of 2 million yuan of the penalties. And if particularly serious consequences occur, the fine can be up to even 10 million yuan. And their relevant business licenses and also operation permits may be revoked.
0: So it also impacted on the future of their operations. And I also think the draft law also tries to make it easier for victims to seek help. And I also think that's very important since we talk about how many children are online right now and they are facing this kind of problems, especially when it comes to cyberbullying. One of the common problems is collecting evidence and stopping harm once it started to spread. For example, platforms would be required to provide easier evidence collection tools, and courts could request assistance from public security authorities when victims have trouble obtaining evidence. And I think some platforms are already out there trying to have installing these kind of functions for users to collect data, to collect evidence on themselves.
2: It's a good thing. Also, I wanted to come back to this point. We've only spoken about individuals, but this also recognizes organizations as well. Companies are included in this too. So we know that they can become targets of online attacks, false accusations about a company, rumors can spread, campaigns can start that are designed to damage their reputation. So the result of those types of online attacks can be devastating for a business, right? So therefore, you know, that could bring huge financial losses for them, never mind the reputation. But this kind of draft law, if put into effect, would help them have a really clear legal path for them to defend their interests.
0: Yeah, it's kind of surprising to think about, you know, when we're talking about cyberbullying, individuals are the most cases that we can think of. But when it comes to organizations, enterprises, companies, they are also the victims of a lot of cyberbullying cases in this country and in this world, really. So now this draft law places more responsibilities on platforms. It requires platforms to set up clear standards and case databases to identify different types of cyberbullying more accurately. They will also need to keep track of high-risk accounts and take action against these kind of violations, including limiting their traffic, suspending comments, and even banning the accounts like Yushin mentioned before. And also this draft is also trying to respond to some new challenges these days, isn't it? Like artificial intelligence is also taking part in a lot of cyberbullying, actions.
1: Or I was thinking, you know, people, because this is a law, I think it is more of protecting the victims, right? And then people may take advantage of these kind of rules. Say one person, he's getting into it like a fan group chat, and then he started to say something really mean and unreasonable to that whole group. And then the whole group started to, you know, fight back. And now that single person who is actually the one is saying bad things, now he's becoming the victim.
2: Yeah. The bully becomes the victim.
1: And he started to claim that, okay, I got cyberbullied by this whole group. Mm-hmm. And now with all of the circumstances we just mentioned, these behaviors will be shut down. And probably the group leaders can be fined or something. But is that the case that we're looking at? Or I think it is more important and we need to pay more attention to verifying what kind of actions the cyberbully is or what is the source of the cyberbullying.
2: Well, yeah, the source of the cyberbullying, I think, is the behavior. I think that's the root of the problem, right? More so than the words that are being spoken, it's the behavior behind it. And I think that's why the stipulation about repeated attacks, because it's not so much whatever words appear in the post as it is the conduct that you are repeatedly attacking this person. I think that's why that's so important. But also beyond words, it's even more terrifying. You mentioned AI, Feifei. You know, AI tools are now, I mean, the fake content that can spread, the videos that can be made to make them look real, but they're not. How do you defend against that? It's getting scarier and scarier.
0: So that's why we are discussing this draft law. And I think this draft law could be the foundation of building a more healthier, a more safe environment for everybody to can start a discussion rather than, you know, starting to attacking another person. So that is not only about the law's job, but also about everybody's job. And we'll keep an eye on the future of what kind of internet culture we are trying to cultivate in this world. It is Roundtable with myself, Feifei, together with Steve and Yixuan. Don't go anywhere. We'll be back after this break.
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0: You're listening to Roundtable. I'm Feifei, together with Yuxian and Steve Heatherly. Coming up, for parents, summer vacation has a secret upside. Drop your kids at the airport, watch them board with a very friendly flight attendant, and enjoy a blissful week of peace on your own. It's a well-oiled system on the airlines. So when China's railway network now become faster and more connected than ever, many parents naturally thought, you know, why not trains? just hand them off at the platform, right? Sorry, wrong. The real Wiz answer is a hard no.

0: know. So, why not? 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We always, always, always want to hear from you. An email is great, but a voice memo is super great. 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And now...Summer vacation is one of the busiest travel seasons in China, with many families taking trips, visiting relatives, sending their children to summer programs. But what happens is that a lot of parents can't accompany their children on these journeys. So sometimes they'll drop them off at the airport under a service called Unaccompanied Children. And so they can leave their children very safely with the airlines, with the flight attendant, and having them safely arriving to their destinations. So can kids also take high-speed trains on themselves? We have a new regulation, a new railway regulation taking effect this summer, saying, no, Yushun. What exactly does this new railway regulation say?
1: Yeah, first of all, this regulation came into effect on June the 1st in 2026 as part of the newly revised Railway Passenger Transport Regulations issued by China's railway officials. And the biggest change is, except for a few special circumstances such as certain commuting students, children under the age of 14 must travel with an accompanying adult.And the risk regulation does leave room for a couple of very limited exceptions, like students who regularly commute between home and school may be allowed to travel independently under designated arrangements. Another exception applies to children who receive special approval from the railway operator in specific circumstances. This regulation also closes...previous loopholes in kind of ticket purchases, because for children between 6 and 14 years old, discounted child tickets must now be linked to an accompanying adult's ticket, meaning they must be on the same train, traveling to the same destination and sitting in the same class of service.
0: Yeah, very similar to when you're trying to purchase an airplane ticket. When I try to purchase a flight ticket for my children, I must register my information first of all, and then their ticket must be linked to mine, to an adult ticket. Otherwise, you cannot make that purchase for that children, unless you decide to go with the unaccompanied services on airlines, and that the number of those services is limited per flight, and we can talk about that later into the show. But I want to come back to this new regulation, this new railway regulation. Why does...Chinese railway authorities decide to launch such a new rule?
2: Well, I think because the environment of a train is an environment where the staff of the train, they cannot act like the guardian of the child. It's just...it's a hectic environment. The train stops at many different locations. Passengers are moving in and out of or on and off the train frequently. So it creates this environment where it's very difficult for the staff to keep their eyes constantly on a child of those ages. So that's one of the reasons that they're doing this. This summer, there were social media platforms that were...flooded with these so-called guides that showed parents how to send children on high-speed trains alone. Some influencers claimed that there were booking tricks that would allow kids to board by themselves, while others falsely suggested that applying for the railway's priority passenger service meant staff would escort children throughout the journey. So people were trying, I don't know if they were trying to figure out a way or if they were...suggesting things that weren't true, because of what reason, I don't know. But those claims turned out to be incorrect. In fact, the railway operator, that's 12306, right? They said, yeah, all that stuff online wasn't true.
1: Yeah, that's actually, you know, the whole rule thing, when I was looking at it for the first time, it was a little bit counterintuitive to me. I was thinking, okay, the new regulation now from the railway authority, it's got to be more services that they can provide, because we heard that now you can transport your pads, your skiing gears and everything. They can just provide more and more service. And now maybe they're offering another service.

0: service for maybe accompanying your kids, but now it is not the situation. It is like banning you from sending your kids alone to the train.
1: Yeah, they're not offering you more services, but on the other side, on the other hand, they are coming out giving you a very explicit no, because in the past, before this summer, before in exact date, during the first, I think for me, when I'm trying to purchase a train ticket for my children, there is a loophole there. They're not saying, you know, we are offering these unaccompanied children traveling services for you, but they're also not giving this clear ban on kids taking a solo trip. Before, during the first, children could, in practice, travel alone because there was no such a ban. And so you can purchase a ticket in some cases for children under the age of 14, but now, very similar to a flight ticket, you must link the ticket for children under the age of 14 to travel with an adult.
2: Well, not only just link the ticket with an adult, you have to be with an adult. That is explicitly stated now, that if you're not 14 years old, you got to be with an adult, except for those exceptions that you mentioned before, Yushin. So there's that. And yeah, the discounted child tickets from 6 to 14, as you mentioned, they have to be linked as well. And those are two of the biggest changes that came with these new rules. It seems like it's just clearing up what may have been a little bit misunderstood before. Maybe people didn't know the rules very clearly. For example, those priority passengers that the online community was talking about before, maybe they were just confused because those do exist for elderly passengers.
1: Yes, yes.
2: So maybe the online community thought, oh, that applies to kids as well, but it doesn't. Mm. So now with the new rules, everybody should be super clear on what they can and can't do when looking at travel for their child near that age.
1: That brings me to a question that Yushin mentioned earlier, is that it's kind of counterintuitive when most of the time we're talking about high-speed train services, they're just launching more, giving you more. But now they're sort of restricting on these kind of services. And also considering for airlines, there have been dedicated unaccompanied minor services for children traveling alone for many, many years. It happens in China. It happens in other countries as well. It's a very mature, developed system already. Then why Railway is so special and cannot offer such services, even with today's, I mean, technology and mechanism in place?
0: Yeah, I was thinking the same thing. So previously they were doing like, we will see what we can do. We will try our best to, you know, protect our children if they're traveling alone. But people are taking advantage of this kind of quote unquote extra kind of service that they are trying to be in kind. But the thing is that there is a very big difference in the travel environment when we're talking about traveling in a train or and also in airlines. So air travel takes place in a largely closed system.
1: Yeah,
0: as you mentioned. Yes. Once passengers pass through that security, they remain in that restricted areas before boarding a flight that travels directly from one airport to another. You will just be in this one
2: you can't go anywhere.
0: Closed environment. But high-speed rail is a more open and dynamic environment because they need to stop in every station and stop. You can get in and get out. Trains may stop at several stations with passengers just boarding and getting off at every stop. And this creates many more opportunities or just, you know, that kind of window for a child to become separated from their belongings, miss their stations, or accidentally just leave the train at the wrong stop.
2: Yeah, I think there's a couple of things. Yes, all of that, which Yushin just said, the environment is different. But number two, airlines have been doing this for a long time.
1: Yeah.
2: Right? So they have the system put in place and they have staff specifically perhaps for that to help receive children at the gate and help them get on the plane safely as well. So that's another thing. But then also, if you think about, you know, a train conductor versus an airline flight attendant or crew member, the ratio of crew to passenger is much lower for an airline than it is for a train.
1: Oh, isn't it?
2: Well, you just think about the number of people who

0: take a train on average from the first car to the last car versus the number of passengers that you get on an aircraft. The FAA, they actually have regulations about this that require one flight attendant for every 50 passenger seats. So that's a ratio of 1 to 50, right?
1: Yeah.
0: But that would be very, very different if you look at, you know, how many cars are in a high-speed rail?
1: Normally 8.
0: Okay.
2: Sometimes more than that.
0: Yeah. So if you take, okay, let's use 8 as the minimum, though. You're carrying about, what, 500, maybe 600 passengers on those 8 cars? So you'd have, I don't know, you'd have one crew member for maybe every 150 passengers.
1: Oh, that many.
0: Or something like that. So the ratio is just way off. And also, the kids can simply go from car to car to car to car to car.
1: Yeah.
0: Imagine trying to keep up with a 7-year-old on a 7-hour train trip. It'd be very, very, very difficult.
1: It would be a very intimidating scenario to think about, especially when you have an 11-year-old at home.
0: Mm.
1: So I'm also curious, we talk about authorities are definitely not inputting more such services for the railway system in the future. Then what do parents feel about it? Are they accepting it? Are they happy about these kind of decisions?
0: Mm. Well, let's ask you first.
1: Well, I, you know.
0: How are parents feeling about this?
1: Yeah, I'm the only parent in this studio right now. One of the two parent in this studio. Actually, thinking about dropping my kid alone on a, for example, even half an hour train ride from Beijing to Tianjin, for example, is still a very intimidating thought.
0: Mm.
1: Even from Beijing to Tianjin, when I think the train will stop at least 2 stops along the way before they reach Tianjin. And there are people coming on, getting on the train, getting off the train. Your kids are also have the free will to decide whether she or he want to get on or off the train. For example, the train is now stopping in this city for 2 minutes. Why not get off and get some fresh air? And then they miss that call of going back to the cart and miss the train.
0: Yeah. Now imagine they leave their phone on the train when they get off to get that fresh air.
1: And they're only like 7-year old. They don't know what to do. They're panicking alone on a very strange place on a new, you know, they know no one on that platform, and they just see people, crowds going back and forth and feeling lost on that platform.
0: So you're happy with this?
1: Yeah, I'm very happy that they're doing it. And also on some level, we sort of give the railway operator a reminder. I'm traveling with a child. Sometimes I need more help from you guys.
2: And I don't think it is like basically banning some kind of behavior, because it is not that common that parents will just send their kids to the train station alone and then they will just travel. I think it's more like clarifying what these staffs and what the train authorities can do and what they're offering. They're telling you, we're not offering these kind of services. Please don't at least take advantage of the kindness that these staffs are offering you.
1: Mm-hmm.
2: And also parents need to kind of avoid that kind of misunderstanding about the independence that they can cultivate through these kind of activities.
1: Yeah, you can't cultivate independence by just giving them a solo trip on the train. Is not the way to do that. I won't recommend.
0: What about on an airplane, though? Because we talked about the differences.
1: Yeah. You've definitely never dropped your kid.
0: I've traveled by myself on an airplane, yes.
1: As an adult. So for a kid, for the unaccompanied kids traveling alone on flight, it's a very safe journey, because when you drop your kid at the airport, you drop them with a flight attendant and they have a specially made vest, sometimes in green, sometimes in orange, and they have a card saying, I am an unaccompanied kid in the airport. So everybody knows this kid is traveling alone, and there will be one flight attendant following that kid from the airport to the boarding gate. And when they enter that boarding gate, they will be handed to the flight attendant on that flight, and that flight attendant will come back to the kid, you know, multiple times throughout the flight, checking with him or her about, are you hungry? Are you okay? Are you doing okay? Do you need toys? Do you need to go to the bathroom? Do you need my help? You know, I can't imagine an attendant on a railway train going to the kid.
0: Yeah.

0: get sick? What if they need some assistance that goes beyond what the railway can offer? You're not going to get any disagreement out of me. I think this is a great idea. I might even bump up the age even higher if it were me. I think 14 is quite generous.
1: Mm-hmm.
0: I think it's a very reasonable number. Mm. But I wouldn't be upset even if they said 15 or perhaps
1: 16.
0: Even 16 years. 16 might be a little bit on the high side. But yeah, my point is that this is quite reasonable, I think.
1: Do other countries have like similar service, I'm not sure, to allow children traveling alone on trains?
0: Also, age restrictions are put in place in the United States. I think Amtrak is the name of the large railway system, but you can't think of Amtrak as you think of the high-speed rail in China. It's just not really comparable. But they have rules. You have to be between 13 to 15 to travel alone. They do allow 13 years old. They have what they call an unaccompanied minor program, and that includes some pretty strict safeguards. If you're under 13, then you need to be with someone at least 18 years old. So that's probably going to be like your, I don't know, maybe your older brother or sister or a cousin or something like that.
1: Yeah, so on some level, they're also not sort of restricting kids traveling alone on trains. And I think the reason for a lot of parents wanting to enjoy this kind of service is to drop their kids at the platform alone and go back home themselves and thinking, you know, my kid is going to get to the destination safely, and then they're, for example, grandparents will pick them up at the station, at the train station. One of the reasons I can think of is trying to help them to create that independence for children, you know, to do things on your own. That is one of the reasons why I want my children to enjoy that unaccompanied kids traveling or services on flights.
0: So when they, what about, well, on flights, sure, but when they get to 14, will you be comfortable sending them on the train?
1: Still, I'm not even comfortable sending them alone on subways.
2: Oh, really?
1: Under the age of 14, unless
0: you stay above ground at all times.
1: Yeah, unless it's like a regular commute between their schools and homes, and I feel confident they know the routes, they know the time, they know how to do that. Because you never know on the journey, a lot of emergencies happen. They bump into strangers. You just never know how they would react.
3: But what is good is that we can see there are exceptions. There are actually probably emergencies that happened, and these kids just really have to do that alone. And I saw that, of course, they are offering many service that they can from these train systems. I mean, you can actually go register and make an appointment of if you need a wheelchair at any station. They will just have staff hold a wheelchair and be there and wait for you. So there is a kind of registration system for you, and maybe in the future they will, if the staff is like
1: there may be an option somewhere, but right now it is not. And that brings us to the end of today's roundtable. On behalf of Yushun, Steve, and the whole roundtable team, thank you for tuning in. I'm Fei Fei, and I'll see you next time.
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9: Shane Bigham with you on this Tuesday, August 4th, 2026. 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

0: Chinese capital. On today's program, Iran denies any meetings or negotiations with the United States and says it'll defend its sovereignty from American aggression. 25 U.S. states have filed suit against the Trump administration over the president's Section 301 tariffs on most trading partners. In the ninth China-Germany Under-16 football friendship tournament in Jiangsu province. In business, rapid growth for China's artificial intelligence sector. In sports, a rising tennis star makes history at the D.C. Open. In culture and entertainment, Chinese artistic traditions and innovations on display in New York City. Now the day's top stories. Iran says no meetings have been scheduled with the United States. Iranian President Masoud Pezeshkian says the country will safeguard its national interests and has condemned joint U.S.-Saudi attacks on Iraqi militants. Tehran also says it's holding discussions with Oman over the Strait of Hormuz. Sapir Sarami has more from Tehran.
1: Discussions centered on maritime security, diplomacy, and regional tensions. On the Strait of Hormuz, the foreign ministry spokesperson said Iran intends to consult with Oman as soon as possible to establish a temporary mechanism to ensure shipping safety. He stressed these are bilateral negotiations between the two coastal states. Responding to U.S. President Donald Trump's claim that negotiations with Iran were beginning, the spokesperson rejected the assertion, noting that Foreign Minister Abbas Araghchi is currently traveling for the Arbaeen pilgrimage while the rest of Iran's negotiating team remains in the country.
2: We are not currently negotiating with the United States. Our talks are with Oman, and they are focused on reaching an understanding on a pathway to ensure the safe passage of shipping through the Strait of Hormuz.
1: Here on the ground, many Iranians appear increasingly tired of the recurring pattern of escalation followed by diplomacy. After years of military threats, sanctions, and uncertainty, public fatigue is growing as economic pressure intensifies.
0: That was Sapir Sarami reporting. In the meantime, U.S. President Donald Trump says Iran faces decapitation if it fails to strike a deal to end the conflict. Trump also says negotiations are ongoing. Nick Harper reports from Washington.
3: Once again, it's a tale of two cities, with Washington saying one thing, Tehran saying the other. Tehran says talks are not on, but Donald Trump is adamant that they are. He was speaking in the White House Oval Office. Unsurprisingly, he was asked for some clarification, because all of this has left people scratching their heads, and it would seem has left Donald Trump angry. Earlier on social media, Donald Trump accused Iranians of being unbelievably duplicitous, saying that they had begged for talks with Washington. During that Oval Office press conference, he also went on to say that this was now the last chance for Iran to sign a good document. He said he wanted to give them every last chance before, in his words, decapitation. This is all happening because Donald Trump had threatened once again a new round of very heavy strikes on the weekend, but then pulled back, saying that diplomacy was going ahead.
0: That was Nick Harper reporting. A senior Iranian official, Mohsen Rezaei, says Iran would target any U.S. warships that attempt to impose a new route for vessels crossing the Strait of Hormuz.
4: We will, by no means, allow a second corridor in the Strait of Hormuz. Even if they deploy warships, we will target them.
0: Rezaei, who is Supreme Leader Mujtaba Khamenei's military advisor, also warned that Iran would strike U.S. ships and bases if Washington continued a naval blockade against Tehran. Diplomatic efforts are intensifying as Iran, Saudi Arabia, and Pakistan hold high-level talks to de-escalate tensions. The Iranian Foreign Ministry has held separate phone calls with his Saudi counterpart and Pakistan's Chief of Army Staff. And Tehran says the talks reviewed the latest diplomatic initiatives aiming to maintain security and stability across the region. Six supertankers under Saudi Arabia's flag have changed course after Yemen's Houthis threatened to target Saudi shipping. Tracking data shows the tankers sailing towards southern Africa instead of going through the southern Red Sea via the Bab el-Mandeb Strait. The new route's expected to add at least 25 more days of sailing time to the journey. The empty tankers are returning after delivering cargoes to destinations in Asia. Neither Riyadh nor the ship's operators have commented. The Houthi group declared a maritime embargo against Saudi Arabia on July 20th. And for more, Zhong Shi spoke to Wang Jin, an expert on Middle East studies.
5: Donald Trump's patience is visibly running thin, calling this Iran's last chance to make a deal. Days after he called off a major attack on Iran, does Iran take Trump's threats seriously?
6: From Iran's the behaviors and the activities, of course, Iran's always preparing for the next possible conflict coming back. But the problem is that we are facing, or we are actually looking at the very standoff between United States and Iran. From Iran's perspective, that United States is still preparing for the next round of attacks against targets inside Iran. And also, Iran also has the capabilities, enough capabilities actually, to launch the counterattacks and deter the possible strikes from United States. So that's why now the things become entered in kind of the standoff. United States won the negotiation comeback. Of course, Iran also doing something for that. But the division between the two sides is so apparent. So it's very difficult to end all this kind of the division within a short term. So that's why on the one hand, let's be frank, on the one hand, the possibilities of the war return still remain. But then on the other hand, the negotiation channel still remains. So that's why the standoff is still there. So how to end the standoff is the very first problem right now and should get everybody's concern.
5: Saudi Crown Prince Mohammed bin Salman has urged Trump to pursue dialogue, which he says his administration is doing exactly that. But Donald Trump wants what he has always wanted from day one, unimpeded shipping in the Strait of Hormuz, as well as a complete stop to Iran's nuclear ambitions. The question now is, will dialogue do exactly that?
6: The problem is that, as we could see, that the communication channel always works. Although, let's be frank, the hostilities and distrust between Saudi Arabia and Iran become growing, but Saudi Arabia still hopes that the diplomatic channel should work and could work. And also, on the other hand, we look at many regional countries, such as Qatar, such as Oman, and even some other countries not belong to the traditional Gulf region, which is Pakistan. They always want to play the very important key role for the resumption of the diplomatic channel, for the resumption of the negotiation between United States and Iran. So that's why I think diplomatic channel will be remained and will still work. And it's very always important to keep the communication channel between United States and Iran accessible and also workable. So I think although the division appear, of course, between United States and Iran, they are not easy to be end. But when the communication channel remained, it means that peace opportunities and the peace hope remain. So maybe it cannot work so sharply, so immediately, but I think someday it will work and it will still become the major foundation for the future pieces of chances in this region.
0: Now that was Middle East analyst Wang Jin talking about the tensions between the U.S. and Iran. And turning to Gaza, where ceasefire efforts remain stalled, with Israel and Hamas divided over the terms of the agreement. Israel's parliament extended the military's emergency mobilization order until September 30th, allowing the army to call up as many as 240,000 reservists. Israel says its troops will remain in Gaza until Hamas is fully disarmed and its tunnel network dismantled. Hamas says any discussions on weapons depend on Israel halting its military operations and withdrawing under the ceasefire agreement. The Israeli defense minister says the military now controls between 60 and 70% of Gaza. Egypt, Qatar, and Turkey say the latest Israeli attacks are undermining ceasefire efforts. Gaza health authorities say more than 1,000 Palestinians have been killed since the ceasefire last October. The so-called Board of Peace says talks with Israeli Prime Minister Benjamin Netanyahu are underway on weapons decommissioning in Gaza and a transition to civilian governance. The board called the discussions constructive, saying both sides agreed on the goal of ending armed rule and moving towards civilian administration. He said Israeli forces would withdraw beyond the yellow line only after completing the decommissioning process. The line was established under the first phase of the Hamas-Israel ceasefire agreement. Implementation would be overseen by the International Stabilization Force and an implementation verification committee involving U.S. and board representatives. Meanwhile, the Israeli military has said that it killed two Hamas commanders in Gaza strikes. Coming up, many U.S. states have sued the Trump administration over Washington's latest tariffs.
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0: At 10 past the hour. 25 U.S. states have filed a lawsuit against the Trump administration over Section 301 tariffs. They say the president exceeded legal authority by imposing sweeping tariffs on goods from 60 trading partners. The complaint challenges the recently enacted levies of 10 to 12.5% on the vast majority of goods imported from the affected economies, which collectively account for 99% of U.S. imports. The legal challenges center on the administration's efforts to preserve Trump's broad tariff regime after federal courts rejected two earlier versions imposed under different statutory frameworks. The coalition has asked the U.S. Court of International Trade to block the tariffs, declare them unlawful, and order refunds for the duties already paid. Members of the Economic Community of West African States have reaffirmed commitment to launching the ECO single currency by July of next year. It's part of the bloc's broader push to deepen regional economic integration. Discussions are continuing on critical issues such as the establishment of a regional central bank and the transition from existing national currencies. Eric Cowell reports from Freetown on what the ECO currency means for daily cross-border trade.
8: For trader Avril McFoy, business doesn't stop at the border. She regularly imports clothing and fashion accessories from Nigeria, Ghana, and other ECOWAS countries.
9: There's a lot of business transactions and trading going on throughout West Africa, beginning from Sierra Leone, Guinea, and Liberia to Mali, Senegal, and Cote d'Ivoire. So, if we have that one currency, you don't need to convert or exchange any money. That will help us to get better profits and better businesses.
8: ECOWAS's latest approach will see the ECO introduced in phases, with countries that meet key economic benchmarks joining first.
10: For many of the traders here, business extends well beyond Sierra Leone's borders. They say that dealing with different currencies can create uncertainty when buying and selling goods across the region. ECOWAS hopes that the proposed ECO single currency could help address some of these challenges. But for now, much will depend on how and when the bloc's plans are put in place to ensure that the ECO currency comes to effect.
8: For the business community, the proposed ECO currency is seen as a potential step towards reducing barriers to regional trade.
11: The ECO should not be treated merely as a political symbol. It must be built on economic convergence, institutional credibility, private sector participation, and practical improvement in the movement of goods, services, capital, and people. The business community would therefore support a carefully managed and transparent phased implementation.
8: Economists, however, caution that introducing a common currency requires member states to maintain stable inflation, sustainable public finances, and agreement on how a regional central bank would operate.
12: Devoid the macroeconomic differences, each nation is also struggling to even meet this benchmark that have been set in order for us to have the ECO in existence, in order for us to now be seeing it as something that should help in changing the narratives for our country. So I would say individual nations need to up their game, and when every other nation helps in making sure we get this, then I think Africa will be talking of so much goodies with respect to the ECO.
8: Regional leaders say technical discussions on the ECO will continue as countries work toward the next stage of implementation.
0: That was Eric Kawa reporting. Sudan's vast natural resources have become a key battleground in the ongoing conflict. Gold and gum arabic exports are now under scrutiny, with the UN Agency for Human Rights warning revenue from these resources is funding the war. However, Sudanese economic experts have accused the international community of undue political pressure. Sharon Baranga has more.
13: Sudan's vast natural wealth, once seen as a pathway to economic prosperity, has become increasingly tied to the country's devastating conflict. The United Nations Human Rights Office says both sides in the war are benefiting from the illegal exploitation and smuggling of resources, including gold and gum arabic, with revenues helping sustain armed operations. The UN warns that resources that should support millions of Sudanese people are instead contributing to prolonged fighting and humanitarian suffering. Sudan Sudan has been one of the world's largest producers of gum arabic, a key ingredient used in food, beverages, pharmaceuticals and other industries. Before the Sudanese army and paramilitary RSF war broke out in April 2023, Sudan supplied an estimated 70 to 80% of global crude gum arabic exports, generating millions of dollars in annual revenue. Some experts inside Sudan are now against international measures targeting the country's resource sector, saying the sanctions are politically motivated and could harm ordinary citizens.
14: The international community's stance on the whole aligns with the interests of the rapid support forces. This is part of the dysfunction inherent in international politics and the attempt to exploit international institutions to pressure free nations and impose

0: imperialist policies.
1: Kojali says Sudan's gold sector is largely in private hands.
0: Gold investment in Sudan is linked to private companies, and the Sudanese government only receives taxes and various fees from these investments. It is not pure gold that the Sudanese government extracts and exports.
1: Economic experts say restrictions on Sudanese gold exports may affect international trade routes, but are unlikely to force policy changes by the government.
2: It is possible to restrict Sudanese gold exports to Europe through statements and legal channels. Ultimately, markets are open and exports can flow, although the cost of exporting and the materials used in gold extraction may increase. These sanctions will certainly not be able to force the Sudanese government's hand. In fact, they may cause Sudan to lose these markets for gold exports.
1: Gold exporters also argue that sanctions are political decisions that could affect thousands of workers in the private sector.
3: We believe that their primary objective is political, as this sector is primarily comprised of private sector employees representing 90% of its workforce. The international community should condemn the rapid support forces smuggling of gum arabic and gold to their companies in other countries. Through this smuggling of resources, they are financing the war.
1: As Sudan's war continues, control over natural resources remains a central issue, one that reflects both economic stakes of the conflict presently and the country's future development.
4: That was Sharon Barunga reporting. At least 88 migrants have died after the border rush hit Spain's North African enclave last week. Most of the estimated 60,000 people who rushed into Ceuta have returned to Morocco, but thousands still remain. Ken Brown reports.
5: Immigration, desperation. Migrants fight over food brought to Benitez Beach in Ceuta. Many say they haven't eaten in days.
6: Three days, no food. Only water.
7: While the majority of Moroccans who poured over the border on Thursday have now returned, there are still many hundreds, potentially thousands of others still here, mostly from sub-Saharan Africa. The question is, what happens to them?
5: The Spanish military continues to round up migrants to bring them to the border, those who are willing to leave at least. There are people here from Somalia, Chad, Sudan, Tanzania, Eritrea, Yemen, and beyond. A local NGO is collecting signatures from these migrants to send to the Spanish government to say there's nothing for them in Morocco and they can't go back.
6: I hope you stay in Spain.
7: The military, do they tell you go back to Morocco?
6: Not back to Morocco, but no back.
5: On Thursday, most swam around Spain's border fence in unprecedented numbers. The Spanish government blamed migration mafias, the Moroccan officials, viral social media posts that promised open borders and free passage to the EU. But those who risked their lives were sold a lie. They only found hunger and rejection, and most returned. Questions remain over whether this entire tragedy was orchestrated and politically motivated. Local Ceutans, meanwhile, say they're suffering a collective trauma.
8: We are still in a total state of shock. We are overwhelmed. Our neighborhoods are full of people. We don't even know who they are.
9: It was painful to see our city attacked like this. We felt alone and abandoned by the rest of Spain.
10: We've had three sleepless nights in fear of what might happen if they're going to try to break into our house. We've had people try already.
11: Ceuta is a small city in North Africa. They never take us into account. We feel abandoned. That's the word.
5: Those left behind face an uncertain future.
4: That was Ken Brown reporting. Families continued searching for missing loved ones on Monday, days after tens of thousands of migrants crossed from Morocco into Ceuta.
12: I have been looking for my son, Rayan, for 5 days now. When he heard the borders were opened, he left with a group of friends. The first day when he arrived in Ceuta, he contacted me to say he had reached the enclave. Since then, he has not contacted me.
13: I came here to the gate of Ceuta to look for my son. I've been waiting for him since last Friday. When he heard that the border was opened, he left. I'm waiting for him, but I have no news whatsoever about him.
4: Spanish authorities said at least 88 migrants died during the mass crossing, with some drowning and others killed in a stampede. Many others remain unaccounted for. The surges fueled a wider immigration debate in Europe, with Italy temporarily suspending its open border Schengen arrangement with Spain. And France also said it would strengthen border checks. Albania's Civil Protection Agency says

0: As wildfires broke out on Monday in Finik municipality, causing widespread damage. Firefighters from Delvina, Finik, and Konispol, joined by about 50 volunteers and 40 military personnel, are working to extinguish the blazes. The fires come as Europe faces an early and severe heat wave this year. Europe is the world's fastest warming continent, with temperatures rising more than twice the global average since the 1980s. The continent entered 2026 after its worst fire year on record, with more than 10,000 square kilometers burned in 2025. Local authorities say a wildfire that broke out Monday in a nature reserve in the Netherlands remains out of control. The blaze in the south of the country has burned about 21 hectares, or roughly one-fifth of the reserve, and could take several more hours to extinguish. No injuries or property damage have been reported, and the cause remains unknown. Coming up, a China-Germany youth football tournament in Jiangsu province.
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0: It's 22 past the hour. The 9th China-Germany Under-16 Football Friendship Tournament is finished in Nantong, Jiangsu Province, bringing together young talents from both countries. Yang Guang earlier sat down with Klaus Schlappner, former head coach of the Chinese national team and one of the tournament's founders, to hear his thoughts on this year's event and the youth development of Chinese football.
2: Schlappner's relationship with Chinese football spans more than three decades. When he took over as head coach of the Chinese men's national team in 1992, he was the first foreigner ever to hold that position. In 2012, together with German and Chinese partners, Schlappner co-founded the U16 China-Germany Youth Football Friendship Tournament to mark the 40th anniversary of the diplomatic relations between the two countries. Now in its 9th edition, the tournament has brought together over 1,000 young players from more than 40 cities across both nations.
3: Every year is a new experience. We go to different cities and regions. But my overall impression here in Nantong is very positive. The pitches are professional, and the Chinese youth teams are exceptionally competitive. That wasn't always the case in the past. But now, watching today's game is truly impressive and well-balanced. It's a real battle against the German side. Total jungle out there. I'm genuinely delighted to see such a youth football landscape in China that can hold its own against the foreign teams. The kind of stability and quality will play a role in the national team as well.
2: For Schlappner, the value of this tournament extends far beyond the pitch. He sees the young players as ambassadors of a different kind.
3: I can speak for the German teams. They will go back and talk about China at their high schools, with their teachers, classmates and parents. Overall, they gain a completely different picture of China, a positive one. That simply wasn't the case for a long time, and in some ways, it still isn't. But they should experience China actively, directly on the ground. Not through headlines, especially not the stupid, misleading ones. They should see not just the players, but also the people, the population, and recognize what has been achieved here over the last 30 years, how hard this nation has worked, how they rolled up their sleeves, and how they built this new China.
2: When asked about the talent he sees in Chinese youth football and the road ahead, Schlappner was optimistic but clear on what needs to be done.
3: There are very good talents, physically strong players and technically skilled ones alike. You have to give them the chance to play overseas, but also here at home. They need to be trained with an international vision and in an international atmosphere. It's about China being present at the big international tournaments, starting with the youth level. This country deserves it, and its people deserve it.
2: The 9th edition of this tournament features teams from both countries competing in a series of matches and cultural exchange activities. Schlappner noted that events like these are about more than just football. They are about planting seeds for the future. For the Beijing Hour, this is Yang Guan in Nantong.
0: South Korea has raised its emergency alert level due to record high temperatures. The scorching weather has fueled interest in traveling to China to escape the heat. Shane Ham reports from Seoul.
4: The heat wave has been expanded. The warning has been expanded now, essentially nationwide. The hottest ever temperature recorded earlier on Sunday down in the city of Yangzhou of 42.5 degrees, the hottest ever since records were first kept back in 1904. But that coupled with peak holiday travel season right now, we're seeing an influx of outbound travelers, particularly to China. In fact, the numbers back that up. Between January and May, according to Incheon International Airport, the main gateway here in Seoul, the number of travelers to Japan, which still remains the number one destination, increased 12.8%. In contrast, the number of travelers to China increased 20%, and to Southeast Asia, we saw numbers actually go down. So the figures are trending towards China becoming a much more popular destination for travelers. Also, there's been an expansion in the number of flights that are being offered by major carriers between ROK and Chinese cities. In fact, about a month ago, 70 new both passenger and cargo flights were added, linking not just Incheon International Airport to major cities in China, but also regional airports out of cities like Busan and Chengdu, as well linking other smaller Chinese cities. And if you want to include also the fact that the number and the types of people that are traveling to China, long gone are the days when we saw elderly parents being sent on group tour packages to places like Jiangjiajie. Now we're seeing a much more younger demographic going to places, not just major cities, but other cities that are off the beaten path. And there are a number of reasons for that. You could point to the geographic proximity, but also higher travel costs. Of course, with higher oil prices, fuel surcharges are increasing. So more travelers are looking for places to go that are in the proximity, but still that are unfamiliar. And so that's why we're seeing places other than Japan and Southeast Asia as more attractive location for ROK travelers.
0: That was Shane Ham reporting. China's scenic areas with mild climate are introducing heart-pumping adventures that are proving to be a big hit with international travelers. Mist-shrouded mountain landscapes and ancient villages in Jiangxi province have long been a draw. However, foreign tourists are venturing deep into the Wuyi Mountains to ride the cliffside train and go whitewater rafting. Neighboring Zhejiang province takes the thrill up a notch with extreme sports from mountain karting to paragliding. And overseas visitors say the exhilarating experiences help them to beat the summer heat.
5: It's amazing. Even with this heat, the views are stunning and we get to raft. Totally worth it. Who'd have thought that a home buddy like me could suddenly have this experience? Big thanks to my friend for bringing me here. I'm loving it.
6: I've never been anywhere this gorgeous. The air is so fresh. We like it here so much.
7: I'm so excited, yeah, because it's so much fun. And also the people, you know, not just the game, it's the people. Everybody is happy, you know, everybody happy to play with you. That's why I'm so happy. I love it, and I think people need to come here and get this new experience, because we in South America, we don't have this kind of experience, you know.
0: Well, since June, China's high-altitude destinations have led the country's inbound travel growth. We're at 29 past the hour. Beijing getting thundershowers this evening. Becomes cloudy tomorrow, low of 25, and it's up to 35 on Wednesday. Shanghai will be overcast tonight with a light rain developing tomorrow. A low of 27 and a high of 34. Chongqing gets clouds this evening, continuing through tomorrow. A low of 25, a high of 34. And Nanchang also cloudy tonight and tomorrow. A low of 29, the high is 37. Lhasa is getting overcast skies overnight and tomorrow. A low of 12, the high is 24 degrees. Elsewhere in Asia, Islamabad will see a light rainfall through tomorrow with a low of 25 and a high of 35 for Wednesday. Vientiane will see heavy rainfall through tomorrow, a low of 24 and a high of 28 degrees. It's time for a short break. So far this hour, Iran denies any meetings or negotiations with the U.S. and says it'll defend its sovereignty from American aggression. 25 U.S. states have filed suit against the Trump administration over the president's Section 301 tariffs on most trading partners. In the 9th China-Germany Under-16 Football Friendship Tournament in Jiangsu Province. Shane Bigham with you. Stay with us here on the Beijing Hour.
8: The transition to a greener future is no longer a distant goal. It's happening now. In power plants, factories, farms, and cities across China. As the world grapples with climate change, energy security, and the growing demand for electricity, China is searching for new ways to cut emissions while keeping its economy moving.
9: We are arriving at
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9: Examining the events that impact and shape China and the rest of the world. 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Now here's your host.
0: Shane Bigham with you on this Tuesday. Still to come, in business, rapid growth for China's artificial intelligence sector. In sports, a rising tennis star makes history at the DC Open. 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First, checking the day's headlines, and China's aiming for non-fossil power generation, accounting for 50% of total electricity output by 2030. A national plan for the sector during the 15th five-year plan period is also targeting the initial establishment of a new power system. China aims to enable the high-level integration of more than 2.8 billion kilowatts of new energy capacity into the grid and build a charging network that's capable of supporting over 110 million electric vehicles. Diplomatic efforts are intensifying as Iran, Saudi Arabia, and Pakistan hold high-level talks to de-escalate tensions. The Iranian foreign minister has held separate phone calls with his Saudi counterpart and Pakistan's chief of army staff. Tehran says the talks revived the latest diplomatic initiatives aiming to maintain security and stability across the region. Six supertankers under Saudi Arabia's flag have changed course after Yemen's Houthis threatened to target Saudi shipping. Tracking data shows the tanker is sailing towards southern Africa instead of going through the southern Red Sea via the Bab el-Mandeb Strait. The new route's expected to add at least 25 more days of sailing time to the journey. The empty tankers are returning after delivering cargo to destinations in Asia. In Gaza, ceasefire efforts remain stalled, with Israel and Hamas divided over the terms of the agreement. Israel's parliament extended the military's emergency mobilization order until September 30th, allowing the army to call up as many as 240,000 reservists. Israel says its troops will remain in Gaza until Hamas is fully disarmed and its tunnel network dismantled. Hamas says any discussions on weapons depends on Israel halting its military operations and withdrawing under the ceasefire agreement. Ukrainian President Volodymyr Zelensky has dismissed Ukraine's ambassador to the United States. Olga Stefanishina has served as ambassador since last year. She said she requested leave for personal reasons. The move comes amid a government reshuffle and as Kyiv seeks continued U.S. military support. No successor has been announced. Recent Zelensky-Trump talks have focused on air defense cooperation and efforts to end the Ukraine-Russia conflict. 25 U.S. states have filed a lawsuit against the Trump administration over Section 301 tariffs. They say the president exceeded legal authority by imposing sweeping tariffs on goods from 60 trading partners. The complaint challenges the recently enacted levies of 10 to 12.5% on the vast majority of goods imported from the affected economies, which collectively account for 99% of U.S. imports. The legal challenge centers on the administration's efforts to preserve Trump's broad tariff regime after federal courts rejected to earlier versions imposed under different statutory frameworks. The coalition has asked the U.S. Court of International Trade to block the tariffs, declare them unlawful, and order refunds for the duties already paid. A Reuters Ipsos poll shows that Americans view Democrats as better stewards of the economy than Republicans for the first time in nearly a decade. About a quarter of the voters surveyed said they were unsure or believed a different party would do a better job. The report noted that Republicans held the advantage on the economy through most of President Donald Trump's first term in office, throughout Democratic President Joe Biden's 4 years in power, and into Trump's second term. The U.S. Federal Aviation Administration certified Boeing 737 MAX 7 and authorized its production, following almost a decade of extensive review. The FAA performed or reviewed work involving flight controls, system safety assessments, and human factors. The agency said its safety inspectors will remain on site at Boeing production facilities to closely monitor the manufacturing process.

0: Dozens of Spokane residents in the U.S. state of Washington are waiting anxiously at checkpoints for a chance to return home, check on loved ones, and retrieve essential items after wildfires destroyed parts of their neighborhoods. Some residents describe the devastation as overwhelming, with burned homes, damaged vehicles, and entire blocks reduced to ashes. Around 700 buildings have been destroyed, with the number expected to rise. You're listening to the Beijing Hour. Coming up in business, rapid growth for China's artificial intelligence sector.
1: The Beijing Hour, your window on China and the rest of the world.
0: 36 past the hour. Chinese mainland stocks closed higher on Tuesday. The Shanghai Composite Index rose more than 0.3%, while the Shenzhen Component Index gained around 3.3%. In Hong Kong, the Hang Seng Index fell more than 0.7%, and Japan's Nikkei gained around 0.3%. China's artificial intelligence industry is growing rapidly. Its market size exceeded 1.2 trillion yuan, or roughly 180 billion U.S. dollars last year, up 40%. The country now has more than 6,600 AI companies, accounting for roughly 15% of the global total. China's developed a complete AI industry chain covering infrastructure, AI models, and applications from different fields. Industries such as manufacturing and services are adopting AI more widely, and China says it'll continue promoting its AI Plus initiative to expand its use across the economy and society. Artificial intelligence is changing China's gaming industry, transforming how games are created and produced. Industry data shows AI is helping developers cut costs, speed up production, and boost revenues. Li Choyuan has more.
2: Artificial intelligence is rapidly reshaping China's gaming industry. Data from research institute CNG suggests AI could create up to 12 billion U.S. dollars in new market value. And today, 80% of China's top 50 game companies by revenue have already started using AI to assist development. Industry data shows AI can reduce development time and labor by up to 70%, while cutting development cycles and costs significantly. And leading developers are already seeing the benefits. The company 37 Interactive Entertainment says AI now handles more than 80% of its 2D art production. Kingsoft World Tour says AI assists with over 90% of its code development. AI is also driving stronger business performance. In the first half of 2026, 15% of China's top 100 gross mobile games featured AI gameplay. And that 15% generated over 42% of total revenue.
0: This is Li Choyuan reporting. A Chinese AI startup DeepSeek's intensified competition in the artificial intelligence market with the launch of its low-cost V4 Flash model. The new model focuses on improving tool use, task planning, code development, and AI agent capabilities. Benchmark tests show that it's one of the most affordable advanced AI models, costing much less to run than leading global AI systems. Meanwhile, Alibaba's unveiled a new AI model, describing it as the company's largest and most capable model so far. The model ranks second globally in visual AI benchmarks for analyzing images and other visual content. It also can process text, images, and videos at the same time. ByteDance has also launched a new AI video generation model that can create videos of up to 30 seconds. China's inbound tourism markets continued to grow this year, driven by diverse cultural experiences and more convenient services, including instant tax refunds for overseas visitors. Major border checkpoints have seen steady passenger flows since June. In the first half of the year, China's total border crossings surpassed 10 million, and that was up 10%. Sightseeing, business activities, and family visits remain the main reasons for international arrivals. Wu Chong has a story.
3: Customs data from Beijing shows a surge in tourist spending, with the city processing over 110,000 tax refund applications in the first half of 2026, a staggering 567.7% jump year-on-year. Total sales of duty-free goods exceeded 900 million yuan, up nearly 50%. Since the start of summer, European and American visitors have been increasingly choosing family-based self-guided tours thanks to visa waiver policies and easier mobile payment.
4: We didn't join a tour group. We traveled independently. Everything is fine. There are all kinds of apps so we can book rides easily. The hotel is comfortable and the staff are very helpful.
3: At Beijing Silk Street Market, foot traffic from overseas shoppers

0: has jumped eightfold compared to the same period last year, according to the mall's management. Top selling items include electronics and summer gadgets, like smart fans.
1: 截止目前，今年
2: Up to now this year, the number of foreign visitors to our market has grown by 800% from last year. Products like electronics and cooling devices, smart fans, for example, are hot sellers.
0: From traditional souvenirs like silk and tea to smart devices and tech products, the expansion of tax refund and payment convenience is making shopping in China easier than ever for international travelers.
3: And we can also put the cards on your phone, so it's easy and you don't have to worry about any extra change or anything. So very straightforward.
0: This year, the Ministry of Commerce, together with the Ministry of Finance and the State Taxation Administration, issued new measures to enhance the departure tax refund process and boosting inbound consumption.In Beijing, supporting services including instant tax rebates and cross-border mobile payments have been continuously upgraded. The city now operates 7 centralized refund counters, 51 instant refund stores, and over 1,600 tax refund outlets, with each transaction now completed in under 2 minutes.
4: That was Wu Chong reporting. And for more insights into China's growing inbound tourism market, Lincoln Humphreys spoke with Wang Rei, Associate Professor of Marketing at the Guanghua School of Management, Peking University.
5: So Chinese consumers once sought European and American products, say, through overseas shopping. Now, reverse overseas shopping, if you will, or foreign consumers buying Chinese goods is rapidly gaining traction. How should we interpret this growing global appeal of Chinese products?
6: They are starting to buy more stuff other than silk, teapots, these traditional Chinese products. So smartphones and technology and devices, and also some smart fan products are very popular among these tourist consumers. That actually shows that, you know, the made in China concept has bring kind of a shift from traditionally as a traditional Chinese products, and also probably has the label for cheap and very basic functions, and now into more tech functions, high tech, smart designs, mobile payment, and also tax refund. These policies also bring the facilities for the tourism. They tend to buy more stuff other than these traditional Chinese products.
5: So which sectors, you mentioned smartphones and tech there earlier, are leading this trend? And what product categories or perhaps consumer needs are driving the momentum?
6: These are kind of, you know, with high technology elements, these kind of products are really getting popular. And they are not only good in terms of the high-tech functions, but also they are really good in price. That's one sector we're seeing super popularity, not only for foreigners buying products in China, but we also, if we check the export data, that is showing the export also increasing in these kind of sectors. The other thing is also we are seeing the rise of the Chinese design products. So a very famous brand called Pop Mart. So this is kind of, you know, smart design in terms of the Chinese toys, giving their 40% of the revenue coming overseas. But lastly, I would say the experience, especially when travelers not only travel in groups, they want to travel independently. So they are want to experience some Chinese lifestyle. So we have seen some in Shanghai, there is one shop selling these milk tea called Mocha Wang. They are getting quite popular and viral on social media. That basically shows, and also some Chinese noodle, mahjong noodle. So basically shows these kind of a Chinese lifestyle experience products, and also services getting popular. These kind of a sector also associated with the tourism industry as well.
4: I was Wang Rei from Peking University. China's logistics sector continued to grow in July, showing steady economic activity despite weather challenges. The country's logistics market index stood at 50.4 last month. Although it was slightly lower than June, it remained above the 50-point mark, indicating expansion. New orders continued to rise for the fifth month. Industrial logistics also saw steady growth driven by sectors including transportation equipment, electronics, electrical machinery, and smart home appliances. The summer travel season also boosted logistics demand.

0: demand, with more shipments of tourism products, local specialties, and fresh produce. However, severe weather, including typhoons, affected air routes, waterways, and long-distance transport. 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Coming up in sports, a rising tennis star makes history at the DC Open.
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0: 46 past the hour, turning to sports now. In tennis, Alexandra Ehlers made tennis history. The 21-year-old won her first WTA singles title at the DC Open, rallying past Jessica Pegula in straight sets in a rain-delayed final. She's the first Filipina to win a tour singles title. She defeated all three top seeds en route to that trophy.
2: First and foremost, it's an achievement for myself. It's a personal achievement. I've worked really hard, and winning a 500 is insane. It's an incredible milestone for me. And, you know, at the beginning of the week, there's no way I would have thought that I would be holding this trophy. And, you know, even at the beginning of the year, like, it's just, you know, these things kind of creep up on you. And, yeah, I hold these moments really close to me.
0: On the men's side, Taylor Fritz won his first title of the season at the DC Open. The American beat Spanish teenager Rafael Hodar 6-4, 7-6 in straight sets. It's Fritz's first title above the 250 level in nearly 4 years and his fourth final of this year. The 28-year-old will rise to world number 8. At just 19, Hodar breaks into the top 20 for the first time, and he's aiming to become the third player to qualify for the ATP Finals 1 year after playing the next-gen finals. In other tennis news, China's Zheng Shuai has reached the second round of the WTA National Bank Open in Toronto. The 37-year-old Chinese veteran beat Yulia Putintseva 6-4, 6-1. Zheng snapped a seven-match losing streak against her opponent. She'll next take on Elena Ostapenko for a place in the third round. Venus and Serena Williams are set to make their WTA Cincinnati Open doubles debut later this month after being awarded a wild card to play together for the first time since the 2022 U.S. Open. The Williams sisters have claimed 14 Grand Slam doubles titles, including six at Wimbledon, along with three Olympic golds. They last played together 4 years ago at Flushing Meadows, where they lost in the first round. Last month, the American pair had to withdraw from the doubles draw at Wimbledon due to 44-year-old Serena's knee injury. The 23-time women's major champions' highly anticipated return to Grand Slam singles action at the All England Club after four years away ended with a first-round defeat against Maya Joint. 46-year-old Venus also received a singles wild card for the Cincinnati tournament. China's Zheng Qinwen has announced her withdrawal from qualifying. The 2024 Paris Olympics gold medalist is coming off a loss last week to eventual champion Alexandra Ehlers in the first round of the DC Open. In football, China's under-17 men's team beat Arsenal 3-2 at the Shanghai Future Star Cup opener at Pudong Stadium. Zhao Songyuan scored twice, first with a solo goal in the 23rd minute, then doubling the lead early in the second half. Arsenal fought back through Jaden Oba and Emerson Nwaneri to level it 2-2. But in stoppage time, Xiao Chenxi's header hit the bar and substitute Chang Shenghan headed in the rebound for a dramatic winner. Jordan Henderson signed a two-year deal with Chelsea after mutually terminating his contract with Brentford. The 36-year-old midfielder captained Liverpool to Premier League and Champions League glory during his Anfield days. He moved to Saudi Arabia in 2023, then to Ajax in 24, before returning to the Premier League last season with 32 appearances. Henderson has 91 England caps since 2010 and played in seven major tournaments, including the Euro 2021 final. He also became the first Englishman to feature in four World Cups. The veteran joins 35-year-old Danny Welbeck as another experienced signing for Chelsea this summer. The chairman of snooker's governing body, the WPBSA, says he's happy with the sport's development in China. Jason Ferguson is also impressed by Chinese players, particularly that of Wu Yizhe and Zhao Xintong, who won the last two world championships.
3: But to be honest, it fills me with pride. I see these young players coming through. I'm lucky enough to have known some of them since they were very, very young. And it fills me with great pride to see the performances today out in the international field. Snooker has reached a new level The standard of play today is the best we've ever seen in the history of the game, and we have to thank some of these young Chinese players for that. Players like Zhao Xuntong, Wu Yuze, and the many, many young players following in their footsteps. It really is a good time for snooker.
0: Well, Ferguson believes snooker is perfect for the Olympics and has also shared his perspective about China's role in the sport's future development.
3: I think China can play a major part in our application to the Olympic Games. I think we've built one of the biggest sports in one of the biggest nations in the world, and for that we're very proud. Our sport is perfect for the Olympic Games. China will play a big part in that, and I have no doubt that one day our athletes will not only compete for world championships, not only compete to win their professional tour cards, one day they will compete for their nation on the greatest stage in sport, the Olympic Games.
0: And Judd Trump defeated defending champion Karen Wilson on Sunday to win the Shanghai Masters. Ferguson says fans in Shanghai are among the fairest in the world. China's women's basketball team is aiming for another deep run at next month's World Cup in Berlin, 4 years after finishing as the runner-up in Sydney. Head coach Gong Luming says the tournament is part of a long-term plan to peak at the 2028 Los Angeles Olympics. The squad features rare depth at center with Han Shu, Li Yueru, teenage phenom Zheng Ziyu, and Liu Yutong. China narrowly lost two exhibition games to Australia last month, with Zheng posting back-to-back double-doubles. Drawn in a tough group, China will face the defending champion United States, the Czech Republic, and Italy. The World Cup runs from September 4th to the 13th. You're listening to the Beijing Hour. Coming up in culture and entertainment, Chinese artistic traditions and innovations are on display in New York City.
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0: 53 past. In culture and entertainment, this summer, some of the most prestigious stages in America are being transformed by music, dance, and storytelling from China. And they're attracting audiences curious to experience Chinese culture through the arts. Karina Mitchell reports.
4: In New York City, China is taking center stage, not through politics, but through performance. Dance, music, and centuries-old traditions reimagined for these audiences.
5: I was just thrilled to see how inventive they were, how joyful, how skilled, how entrancing the work was.
4: Chinese Arts Week is the inaugural effort by Lincoln Center's Summer for the City series to spotlight the diverse tapestry of China's ancient artistry fused with modern creativity in one setting. Everything from heritage dance to contemporary choreography, even hip-hop and kung fu, all on full display. It's one of several major Chinese culture events touring the United States this year.
6: Arts and culture is the language that bridge, even if the spoken language are different, even the written language are different, but people understand. When it's celebrating, it's sharing the moments of joy, the moments of the same emotion, that's what the arts and culture can do for us.
4: One of the festival's highlights, Mindscape, a new cross-cultural collaboration between Shenwei Dance Arts and Guangdong Modern Dance Company, billed as a spiritual landscape that aims to unite humanity and nature.
7: The value of the human is, you know, our civilization built by all different peoples. And for me, Western culture, Eastern culture, they have a beauty, maybe just a slightly different style or different point of view. I like to share the both beauty to all around the world.
4: Steps away, another performance. Hip-hop meets kung fu. Locking and popping mixed with centuries-old martial arts offers visual proof that cultures can evolve together. Whether exhibiting ancient folk traditions such as Yinga or lion dance, or musical moments from a Mongolian folk rock band, artists say keeping history alive and introducing their work to American audiences is a privilege and a priority, adding it offers a different conversation built not on discourse, but on dance, music, and emotion.
0: That was Karina Mitchell reporting. A Pakistani vlogger has been sharing his experiences in China and is giving travel suggestions for those to come. Jonas Ghazali has spent 9 years traveling across China, but it's Guangzhou that he now calls home. For first-timers, he recommends the iconic Canton Tower.
8: If this is your first time to visit Guangzhou, there are a few places that I highly recommend. First is Canton Tower. This is huge, beautiful Canton

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0: The following program is presented by the Voice of the South China Sea and CGTN Radio. 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
1: 让不同的人听见彼此。
3: Now the news. I'm Shane Bigham. China's expressed opposition to Japan's latest defense white paper, which Beijing said is full of false narratives. China's defense ministry said the white paper's so-called security crisis and China threat are excuses for Japan's military expansion. A ministry spokesperson said Japan's new militarism has become a severe challenge to the post-war international order and a real threat to regional peace and stability. The spokesperson stressed that the Taiwan question is a red line that cannot be crossed and urged Japan not to go down the path of remilitarization. South Korea's protested Japan's continued territorial claims to the islets lying halfway between the two countries. Seoul said Dokdo is an integral part of the South Korean territory historically, geographically, and under international law. The islets are known as Takashima in Japan. South Korea's foreign ministry urged Japan to retract its territorial claims, which were made through a defense white paper. Seoul sees Tokyo's move as a denial of Japan's colonial history. A research institute under the Ministry of Industry and Information Technology estimates that China's artificial intelligence industry grew 40% last year to exceed 1.2 trillion yuan, or more than 176 billion U.S. dollars. The China Academy of Information and Communications Technology noted that the country was home to more than 6,600 AI companies as of June, representing 15% of the global total. The industry

0: high-end commercial real estate. China's scenic areas with mild climate are introducing heart-pumping adventures that are proving to be a big hit with international travelers. Foreign tourists are venturing deep into the Wuyi Mountains in eastern China to ride the cliffside train and go whitewater rafting. Zhejiang Province along the east coast takes the thrill up a notch with extreme sports from mountain karting to paragliding. Overseas visitors say the exhilarating experiences help them to beat the summer heat.
1: It's amazing, even with this heat. The views are stunning and we get to raft. Totally worth it. Who'd have thought that a home buddy like me could suddenly have this experience? Big thanks to my friend for bringing me here. I'm loving it.
2: I'm so excited, yeah, because it's so much fun. And also the people, you know, not just the game, it's the people. Everybody is happy, you know, everybody happy to play with you.
0: High-altitude destinations have led China's inbound travel growth since June. Among the biggest draws is Chengbai Mountain in the northeast, where foreign visitor numbers have climbed 38% since last month. Chinese authorities have launched an investigation into courier STO Express, also known as Shentong. The State Post Bureau said the company failed to ensure safety management for its affiliated enterprises. The European Union's offered Spain financial assistance and other aid to help strengthen the protection of the external border in Ceuta. Spanish authorities said the mass border rush, where about 70,000 people came over from Morocco, has resulted in 75 deaths. But Ceuta's regional government said there were 88 bodies in the city's morgue. Spain's interior minister said most of the migrants who entered the country's North African enclave have left, and that the Schengen space was not compromised as Ceuta is not part of that agreement. The U.S. Federal Aviation Administration certified Boeing 737 MAX 7 and authorized its production following almost a decade of extensive review. The FAA performed or reviewed work involving flight controls, system safety assessments, and human factors. The agency said its safety inspectors will remain on site at Boeing production facilities to closely monitor the manufacturing process. Sydney's iconic opera house is getting upgrades, with the New South Wales state government pledging 120 million Australian dollars, or 84 million US dollars in new funding. Officials said the structure below the northern boardwalk facing Sydney Harbour will be strengthened, and digital networks and event management systems will be replaced for the first time since the attraction opened in 1973. The World Heritage-listed building hosts around 1,850 performances and attracts nearly 11 million visitors each year. That's the news. I'm Shane Bigham.
3: What is uneven development and how do we change course?
4: Welcome to The Bridge, enlightening conversations on world cultures, life, and everything in between. Hey everyone, this is Jason Smith, host of The Bridge podcast from sunny California. If you like the show, don't forget to subscribe. We love The Bridge.
3: Hey everyone, I'm Jason Smith, originally from sunny California, now living in beautiful Beijing. Joining us today is Dr. Michael McDunford, Emeritus Professor of Geography at the University of Sussex and Visiting Professor at the Chinese Academy of Sciences. He is the author of a new book, Rethinking Uneven Development. Welcome back to The Bridge to China.
5: Thank you very much, Jason. It's a great pleasure to join you again.
3: It's a great pleasure to have you on. Minds like yours are how the rest of us learn about how to deal with today's geopolitical realities. So I wanted to talk about the book, and I have a lot of questions. The book places China's transformative role at the center of the move towards multipolarity, which is what we're talking about in geopolitics today. How, in your opinion, does China's experience illustrate combined development?
5: Okay. The concept derives from Trotsky's theory of uneven and combined development. The starting point is the idea that economic development is an expression of unevenness. What he argued is that as soon as one country industrializes, a whip of external necessity forces others to follow if they can. And he also said that their ability to follow depends on their economic and cultural capacity. So, you know, in 1955, Mao Zedong said, "Our goal is to catch up with and surpass the United States." And it may take, he said, 15 five-year plans. And at the moment, we are at the start of the 15th five-year plan. Now, Trotsky also identified what he called a privilege of backwardness. And van der Linden identified what he called the handicap.

0: have a head start. So in relation to the latter, you can say that already industrialized countries often confront difficulties in scrapping old equipment and so on, especially if it's in the hands of private owners. Whereas countries that are, in a sense, embarking on industrialization can often immediately jump into the technologies of the latest industrial revolution. And in China's case, you actually see that very, very clearly in the way in which it's jumped into new energy, electric vehicles, robotics, also in relation to high-speed rail, a whole series of other very, very important technologies in which, you know, after its adoption of indigenous innovation, it's made very, very significant rapid progress. Combined development actually has two aspects. On the one hand, it refers to this sort of dialectic of compulsion, privilege, handicap, capacity. And on the other, it refers to the combination of things that come from outside with ways of doing things in one's own society. So, I mean, an example you could take is actually Chinese Marxism, because Marxism came from the outside. But in the first integration, China sought to integrate it with the characteristics of China as a society. And in the second integration, it is actually integrating it with traditional Chinese culture. And it comes through in very important ways in many of the pronouncements that China makes today on the international stage. Now, obviously, this idea of combination can be employed to consider the way in which Chinese projects are combined with the characteristics of host societies. So you could think, for example, about what happens to the characteristics of the products, of ownership, management, organization of the workforce, the character of the supply chain, when Chinese electric vehicle companies invest, for example, in the European Union, you know, where they're actually subject also to European Union regulation. So you can use the concept, you know, in relation to China's own rise, but also you can use it in relation to China's relationship, you know, with other parts of the world as it unfolds.
1: I want to talk about China specifically because, you know, we're living in a period where urban China is extremely well off, you know, compared to where it was, and rural China is still catching up. So in China, what concrete policy mechanisms does the book examine in relation to the urban-rural integration, poverty alleviation, and remote areas? You know, China did end extreme poverty for 600 million people. That number is debatable. We've talked about it. You said that maybe in 1980, there were 130 million people living in abject poverty. But will the trend towards helping the least well-off continue in the current rural revitalization campaign? And how is that happening?
0: Well, it's happening in part, you know, through programs for urban-rural integration. But you know, in relation to contemporary China, I actually want to start, you know, in the past. I mean, I think you should start, you know, with the land to the tiller. You know, the program that was implemented immediately after the new China was established, when, 700 million mu of farmland were allocated to 500 million farmers. So that was, in a sense, the first step in poverty alleviation, and a critical first step. And then you saw the collectivization of agriculture, and you saw a system under which, if you like, a kind of rural surplus was taken in order to enable China to start to industrialize, you know, initially in conjunction with the Soviet Union. And also, it established these collective enterprises in the countryside in order to create a market for machinery. So you can see the movement, if you like, of resources backwards and forwards between the countryside and the city, even at that very, very, very, very early stage. Then in 1979, you know, China decided to let some people and some places get rich first. But if you read what Deng Xiaoping said many, many times on that occasion, he insisted that once they became rich, it was their responsibility to help everybody else become rich. Now, if you look at what subsequently happened, until 2005, you know, rural-urban inequalities increased dramatically. So did regional inequalities, and so did social inequality. But when you get to the new millennium, China started to increase attention to these issues. So it started to talk about, you know, the San Nong Wenti, so the three rural problems. And it started to be concerned about the restructuring of the industrial economy of the Northeast and the development of Western China. So basically, at that point, you know, one of the key aims was rural-urban integration, which is also reflected, you know, in the poverty campaign and is also reflected in contemporary

0: rural revitalization. But I think it's interesting to talk about the way it unfolded in the past, because in the past, one of the things that happened was that Chongqing was designated as the cornerstone of the development of Western China. It was to be, you know, the first area in Western China to establish Xiaokang Shehui, right? So a moderately prosperous society, which was, of course, the aim for 2020 nationally. And it, you know, with Chengdu, was made a national pilot area for comprehensive reforms in coordinating urban and rural development. That was in 2007. So at that point, you know, Chongqing, they undertook 3.6 trillion yuan of debt-funded state-led investment in infrastructure and essentially in expanding the physical area of the city that could be used for development. It was recognized as a new area, which is a high-level special economic zone. And it tried to develop a series of pillar industries. And it also, you know, established, well, they call it a 4+6+800 company laptop computer manufacturing chain. And they also established, you know, this rail route to Europe. Those steps were linked, you know, with transformations in the countryside and the development of a pro-livelihood development strategy of rural and urban integration. And it involved some remarkable steps. I mean, in Chongqing, it involved hukou reform, you know, which continues to this day. At that time, in 2 years, 3.38 million rural people obtained an urban hukou and what they called, you know, five pieces of cloth, wujian yifu, which basically means a retirement pension, urban employment, public rented housing, education in public city schools and health insurance. They also introduced something called a land certificate system that basically enabled rural households that moved to the city, who recovered their rural residential plot, their JGD, for agricultural use, for arable use, to obtain in the region of 30, well, in 2011, it was about 300,000 yuan to start up their urban life. I mean, I could explain the way the system worked. It was a very, very interesting system because anybody who wanted to develop land around the edge of Chongqing actually had to purchase one of these land certificates for the amount of land they wanted to develop on this market. And then the revenues raised were paid to farmers and, well, 80% went to the farmer and 20%, you know, to the commune from which they came. They gave rural residents support to develop micro-enterprises in Chongqing. In 3 years, 40 million square meters of public housing and publicly owned dormitories were established. They controlled, you know, the rise in house prices in the city. So, you know, many of these steps were then copied, you know, or transferred, you know, to other parts of China because it was a pilot project. You know, it was designed to experiment with policies that could be used more generally. So I think one of the things that I would say in relation to your question is in thinking about these things, you need to think about the way in which China, you know, learns from experience, you know, studies experience in a very, very careful way. And in the light of that, you see this extraordinary sort of evolution of policies. At the same time, you know, if you looked at the countryside, they had these socialist new countryside projects in which they built entire new villages, you know, for rural communities. And then they established rural activities to produce farm products, basically for urban markets. If you look at Chongqing, Chongqing also was involved in poverty alleviation because a significant number of poverty counties and poverty villages were in the Wuling Mountain area, which was part of Chongqing itself. So all of these are sort of examples of an experiment through which China adopted a whole series of policies that could then be applied, you know, again in other places, but also in the poverty alleviation campaign. And also today, you know, in relation to rural urban integration, where there's an attempt, if you like, to increase the flow of resources backwards and forwards between the countryside and the city.
1: You know, we've talked about this many times about the turn 1978 to 1980. And I feel like based on our prior conversations that a lot of people, including myself sometimes, make the mistake of thinking that China's development started in 1980. Could you talk about the kind of things that the party and that the government did between 1949 and 1978 to increase the prosperity and livelihood of both people in urban areas, but especially people in rural areas, and how development happened? Because if we looked at that period, we see people living twice as long.
0: Yeah.
1: We see that people were living around 35 to 40 years, and then they were suddenly living 60 years and more than that. So how did this process come about? How did China raise people out of the century of humiliation which preceded 1949?
0: I think what China did in that era, first of all, was, of course, it established an independent industrial system, you know, in many heavy industries, which actually played an important role in underpinning, you know, its growth once it switched, you know, towards more export-oriented consumer good industries. I think one way of answering you is to say that one could read a World Bank report in 1981. And that report was very striking because it reflected on the data that the number that you spoke about, you know, of this extraordinary increase in life expectancy. And that increase in life expectancy was most rapid, you know, basically through the 1960s into the middle of the 1970s. And it had a great deal to do with the development of rural health and education, you know, barefoot doctors and so on. But that World Bank report said that China, you know, is distinguished from virtually all other, you know, at that stage, you know, underdeveloped and poor countries by the fact that they had done far, far more for the livelihoods of, if you like, ordinary Chinese people. And it's important to remember, you know, that in China in that era, you know, a lot of things were not commodified. So a lot of things like food, shelter, and so on were actually provided in kind to people, or else they had these capacities to provide these things for themselves. So, you know, in the countryside, you know, people had a plot of land on which they could grow their own food. They were able, if they were rural residents, they were able to build their own house on that plot of land. So they had somewhere to live, they could produce food to eat, and many of them, you know, could make their own clothing. So a great deal of what they consumed in that era, you know, did not depend on a market income. The other thing was, you know, that once you get, you know, the population doubled, right? I mean, it wasn't just life expectancy. The population doubled from 500 million to 1 billion. And of course, at that point, once it reached 1 billion, they introduced the one-child policy in order to prevent growth. But in that period, you know, the growth of GDP, real GDP, was in excess on average of about 6.4%. I mean, it was an incredibly turbulent period. I mean, if you look at the trends in development, and that turbulence was actually driven to a significant extent by the extraordinary turbulence in capital investment. It's on average, you know, it grew at over 6% per year. The per capita rate of growth was obviously slower, you know, because the population doubled. And of course, once the population stopped growing, but GDP grew even faster, you know, after the reform era, per capita incomes increase much, much more rapidly indeed. And at that point, of course, more reliance was placed upon people earning an income in order, in a sense, to be able to acquire the goods and services that they need rather than, you know, rely on things provided in kind. Although even if you look at the household responsibility system, you know, that was introduced, you know, in the early 1980s, with that, you know, rural people still had this JGD, as I spoke about earlier, you know, a residential plot on which you can grow food and build your own house, which goes to every rural resident. And they also, of course, all had contracted land. So they all had, you know, this is very, very different, you know, from the rural population in many other parts of the world, which basically doesn't, in a sense, have the kinds of rights to land that rural people had. And that, you know, if times get difficult, you know, that's something that people can always go back to. I mean, it plays a very, very important role in sustaining livelihoods. So I think, you know, to me, you know, China's development is a result of the success of the CPC, and it's also you have to remember that first period. You know, China was embargoed, you know, by the United States and by many other Western countries. You know, that embargo ended in 1972 with Nixon's visit. You know, after ping pong diplomacy and Nixon's visit, immediately, you know, Zhou Enlai and Mao Zedong acquired foreign loans. And they use these foreign loans to acquire foreign capital, Western equipment, and to develop consumer good industries. And that actually was in a sense an intention, you know, in 1949. But I mean, the Korean War, in a sense, forced a radical change of course. And you also have to remember in that period, China spent in the 1960s, you know, something in the early 70s, something like half of its fixed capital investment was spent moving in its industries to the center and west of China, to the, you know, to the so-called third front area, because they felt threatened, you know, on the one hand by the United States, which had entered the Vietnam War, and on the other hand by the Soviet Union, with which they had very difficult relationship.

0: in that period. So, you know, I think, you know, the achievements of the CPC in that period were indeed remarkable. But I mean, the other thing that's very striking is this capacity it has to carefully examine what it does, and then in the light of that, you know, to adopt reform. And I mean, you know, we had reform in the reform era, but there was reform within the reform era. And then, as I said, you know, at the end of the last millennium, you know, China gives much, much more weight to common prosperity again and starts to address the problems of inequality, the problems of environmental deterioration and so on that had actually been generated in the reform era. So to me, this is just one process, you know, that is profoundly shaped by a changing external environment and that, you know, reflects a capacity, if you like, to, in a very, very practical way, solve the problems that are encountered and to introduce reforms that in many ways are quite radical. I mean, you know, to me, what happened in 1979, I should emphasize, that was to a significant extent a decentralization. What happened in the Great Leap Forward was a decentralization. In the time of the Great Leap Forward, you know, they started the second five-year plan. They had to repay all the loans they'd acquired from the Soviet Union. The Soviet Union took back the blueprints. All the Soviet experts left. So because they had to repay those loans, it meant the central state lacked resources. Now, I mean, because of series of events in that time, you know, there were serious consequences. But what they did was that they wanted to mobilize local initiative. And in a sense, you know, the reform era was exactly the same thing. It was an attempt to mobilize local initiative. And in that period, they had to repay the loans that they'd taken out in the 1970s. I mean, China's very interesting, you know, because as with any country, you know, to industrialize, if you're a developing country, you can't do what Western countries did. You know, you don't draw resources from the rest of the world, suck resources out of the rest of the world and use it. You have to find those investment resources domestically within your own country. And that, in a sense, was what they did with the price scissors, you know, in the 1950s, for example. But, you know, when China acquired foreign loans, it made sure that it invested in activities that would generate revenue streams that enabled it to repay those loans. So it never got into the kind of debt traps that so many developing countries actually find themselves in. But at the time of reform, they had to repay loans. And again, so they decentralized. And they, you know, they abandoned, you know, the interest is this idea of local public finance. You know, they adopt this idea of eating in separate kitchens rather than eating from a common pot, you know. So these were trying to transfer initiatives, you know, to local government and to encourage local government to, and you know, engender economic growth and economic development. So that era, you know, so what I'm saying is that era itself can be looked at in a variety of ways. And I think this idea of the way they decentralized responsibility, you know, to township and village enterprises, you know, people assumed in household responsibility system responsibility for producing food on the plots that they were contracted, the way in which local government, you know, in a sense, kept more of the resources initially that it generated, and the way that led, you know, to a very, very rapid process of development. So it, to me, is a single path, you know, with many transitions. And each of these transitions is addressing difficulties that arise at each point in time. And, it, you know, it's a long answer.
1: That's a brilliant answer. I mean, I wish, you know, in the future, we should do another interview just about that period of time. Oh, yeah.
2: You're listening to The Bridge.
1: But let's move on. I want to talk about geopolitics for the purposes of talking about your book and talk about imperialism, neo-imperialism. So mercantile and financial capital combined with centralized fiscal military states, imperialism, played a role in the European colonization of the world, of the globe. But this process was also replicated as neo-imperialism in the mid-20th century. In your book, you argue that we're at a turning point. How are we at a turning point now?
0: Okay. Maybe I can answer in three parts, okay? I mean, the first thing I want to say is that in that book, I basically examine the rise and then the relative decline of a succession of leading economic and political powers. And I also examine the relatively limited spread or diffusion of the advances that occurred in successive industrial revolutions, you know, in a sense generating uneven development. Now, I pay attention, you know, to the histories and geographies of the ascent and relative decline of, well, Italian, Portuguese, Spanish, Dutch, British, and American hegemons. And I also look at the industrialization and development of Europe after the Second World War. And I look at the development of contender states, you know, such as Japan, East Asian tigers, and then especially China, all of which, you know, I would argue were largely pan-rational states. So that's the first thing. As far as these turning points are concerned, I argue, in a sense, the arguments are also presented by many other people. I argue that the world is at a turning point in three respects. The first is Xi Jinping's changes unseen in a century. Now, what I think he is noting is change to a multipolar world without a hegemonic power, and hopefully, therefore, the end of imperialism and colonialism. You know, what Xi does not say is what he was thinking about, you know, that occurred 100 years ago. So you can only surmise. I mean, I sometimes think, was he talking about the Soviet and Chinese revolutions? Maybe, maybe not. Was he simply thinking about the ascendance of the United States, you know, to leadership of the Western world? But that's the first point. You know, we're certainly at a turning point, and I shall come back to that particular point in a moment. Second, you know, it's the end of an era that started 250 years ago with the British and the European Industrial Revolution. You know, the British Revolution occurred in about 10 regions. It saw then an extraordinary increase in global inequality, and it saw the center of economic gravity of the world move from Asia to the North Atlantic. And my argument would be that that era is ending, because in a sense, China is emerging as one of the most vital centers of manufacturing and industry in the world, and the center of economic gravity of the world is returning to Asia. Third, you know, I argue that it is an end of an era that started in 1492, you know, when Europeans used Song Dynasty inventions to put guns on ships, although they did develop their own gun technology and, of course, modified the types of ships that they used, and basically proceeded to colonize the world. So that, in a sense, was the beginning of an era of European domination of the world. So I think that era is coming to an end. The third thing, you know, I think it's important to understand why the West started to decline and when it started to decline. And I tend to emphasize that it started really with the crisis in the 1970s, the end of a golden age. You know, and in the book, I talk a lot about that golden age. Since then, you know, basically the average rate of productivity growth in the G7 countries has progressively declined. Basically, productivity declined due to a decline in productive investment. And the decline in productive investment occurred because of a decline in the rate of profit on productive investment. So you can say that at that time, a kind of productive model of development, you know, which existed, you know, in Europe and the United States, and indeed the United States, you know, up until the 1970s, gave way to a model that was more concerned with the extraction of value and a financial model of accumulation. And of course, a lot of productive activities were moved offshore. But, you know, critically at that point, you know, the United States in 1971 took the dollar off gold. And that, in a sense, opened a wave of finance-led development. You know, the rise of market finance, increased reliance on financial assets, even in the case of non-financial corporations, emphasis upon the extraction of value from privatized assets rather than the creation of value. This is something that Matsukuto emphasizes in a new report that she's just published with her colleagues. So basically, you know, as productive investment declined, competitiveness declined, and eventually, as industrial economies, they were overtaken by China and by other emerging economies. And then they started to run large, well, quite early on in the case of Britain, very large trade deficits, budget deficits. So in a sense, what they were doing, they were spending more than they earned. Now, you know, if the consequence, you know, to put it in a few words, you know, of these deficits for the US was that its net international investment position exploded from minus $84.6 billion in 1990 to minus $24.7 trillion in 2024. So the United States' position came increasingly to depend on a surplus on its financial account, you know, which reflects its ability to print its own currency which is the same also to some extent for European countries. So dollar seigniorage, the role of the petrodollar, a dollar-based international system, the sale of treasury bills, and it also relies on foreign investment in the United States. And then it, secondly,

0: relies on what is called primary income. So this means interest, commission, rent, profit, dividends, interest on loans that are denominated in dollars. And they derive, you know, to a significant extent from the kind of control, you know, it exercises over the rules of the international system. What I would then, in a sense, argue is that it was in that context, you know, that these emerging parts of the euro, of the world, themselves, you know, because the institutions were controlled by the Western world, started to establish parallel institutions of global governance, parallel systems of payments. On the other hand, you know, the situation that we're in at the moment is that, in a sense, you know, the Western elites seem determined, you know, in a sense, to maintain their leadership in the world. It's reflected in a succession of wars, and you could interpret, you know, what happened in Venezuela and even what happened in Iran as an attempt to seize control of energy, world energy resources. But also, you know, we're in a situation where the United States, you know, is seeking to solve its problems at the expense of its allies. But I mean, maybe we should come back to that when we talk about the international context, well, the context of the Western world in the international order.
1: Well, actually, I'm really interested. You're the one who introduced me years ago to the idea of the Gini index and of disparity. And we're talking about, you know, where Western powers, the elite, are actually seeking rent. When we talk about Europe and the United States, we see massive disparities emerging. We have 700,000 homeless people in the United States, and we have the world's first trillionaire. Like, do you think there are specific lessons for Western economies that are coming out of the fact that there is so much disparity in the West at this time?
0: I think it's very important to emphasize the change that has occurred in the West. I mean, there was an extraordinary contrast, you know, between what happened from 1945 until the 1970s and what happened afterwards. I mean, in that first era, you know, the European economies, they grew at even Great Britain, actually, which grew more slowly, grew at unprecedentedly fast speeds, but the fastest they'd ever grown. Basically, in that era, you know, regional social inequalities diminished. You know, even if you look at the US, you know, the rich got richer, but the poor got rich faster the lower their income was. So it was as if everyone was on a kind of upward moving escalator because living standards were improving. And it was an upward moving escalator, you know, in which the gap between the top and the bottom was getting smaller. So it's very, very important to remember that era. But that was an era of managed capitalism, you know, of Christian democratic, social democratic capitalism, with all the reforms, you know, that were introduced after the Second World War. But, you know, once you move into this neoliberal era, you see a sharp slowdown in productivity and economic growth. And as I said, you know, competitiveness fell, you know, it fell very, very rapidly in Great Britain. And then as that happened, you know, you saw this increasing role of finance. And, you know, and it was in that context, in a sense, that, you know, these inequalities progressively exploded. So I think that past is something that people often, you know, look back to and wonder whether it's ever possible to go back to that world, you know? I mean, but, you know, I think, you know, in a sense, I mean, I say at various points, I think the problem is, you know, that, I come back to this question, you know, the fact that they spend more than they earn. I mean, I think, you know, the fundamental problem is that there are these global elites, you know, and that these global elites really seek, you know, still to control the resources of the rest of the world, you know, to in a sense resolve these problems of the Western world. I don't know if that answers your question, but I think the growth in inequality itself is extremely, you know, counterproductive. I mean, in the book, you know, I deal with Italy quite a lot. I deal with the United Kingdom. I deal with other European countries. But I mean, in Great Britain, you know, Great Britain is an economy with, what, 22.7% of its gross value added is produced in London. You know, 20.1% of that is produced by the financial sector. You know, household debt stands at 180% of GDP, or just a matter of low income, all right? Money is basically invested in housing and stocks, and it drives up asset prices, and then that raises the cost structure and undermines the competitiveness. I mean, the fact that they allowed deindustrialization to occur, obviously, it was profitable for these companies that allowed deindustrialization to occur, but, you know, workers were laid off, skills were not reproduced, education was transformed with much, much less emphasis upon engineering skills, STEM subjects, and so on. Infrastructure was, in a sense, value was extracted, you know, from infrastructure without renewing infrastructure. So, you know, in a way, they've created the situation in which you've got, you know, very, very serious social problems. You gave that figure for the United States. I mean, if you look at the UK, 30% of children live in households who are in poverty, and many of those households work. And if you look at certain regions in the UK, it's 38.3% of children in the northwest of England. It's 40.6% of children in the West Midlands. And then you've got these extraordinary social and cultural cleavages. So in a sense, you know, there's a multiplicity of problems, you know, that derive from the fact, you know, that, you know, industry was, because of the differences in development, the differences in development world were in a sense a problem, you know, because you can see why they moved industries offshore, because the wages were so much lower elsewhere. But if you hadn't had that huge wage disparity, if you'd actually had a more equal world, you wouldn't have had that massive movement offshore. And you may not have had the same degree of movement, you know, into finance. So, you know, these problems were basically created, you know, by the sorts of choices that were that Western elites made. And it seems as though they're very, very reluctant, you know, in a sense to change course. And I think, you know, the political system in these countries in many ways actually inhibits a significant change of course.
1: You know, it does seem like when you're talking about the recent wars by the United States and Iran and Venezuela, the kidnapping of the sovereign leader of that nation, that the United States is attempting to continue not just neo-imperialism, but rote imperialism. In the book, when you're discussing primitive accumulation and early industrial revolutions, what specific mechanisms of unequal exchange and colonial plunder are the foundation for later global inequality?
0: Okay. Basically, you know, this idea of primitive accumulation is related to the fact that the emergence, you know, and the reproduction of capitalism as a system, it rests upon, but it coexists with, you know, what is called primitive accumulation. So it's essentially the emergence of a class of private property owners, you know, who confront the majority of the population, which has very, very limited property rights and is required to sell its labor to the form. But it also rests upon the accumulation of money capital, you know, that is then advanced as wages and means of production. Now, in the case of Europe, you say, what facilitated it? Well, I mean, in the past, you know, the development of long-distance maritime trade, and then the growth of a system of public credit, of national debt, national taxation, you know, which financed national fleets and armies, you know, that enabled, you know, colonial and imperial expansion, and that continue, you know, to underpin imperialism. It reflected an accumulation of wealth that was driven by massive, you know, colonial transfers. You know, things like indemnities, taxes, outright plunder to seize gold, silver, other valuable items that are not in supply domestically. Income was then generated from overseas investment of this accumulated wealth. You know, creditors amassed considerable amounts of money capital, you know, including, of course, from the funding of wars. You know, the merchant capitalists and large trading companies, they advanced capital to, you know, petty household producers, integrating them into world markets. And then small peasant producers were expropriated, creating a wage-earning class. So these were important mechanisms. And I mean, in the book, you know, explain how, you know, before industrialization, you know, these resources contributed to what is called the little divergence. You know, the little divergence is the stage when the North Sea area, this is very striking, actually, the North Sea area basically saw an increase in average real income relative to other parts of Europe and indeed other parts of the world. But what's very striking is that economic historians have shown that actually the level in this pre-industrial era, in the most advanced parts of Europe, which were basically, you know, the Dutch provinces and then later Great Britain, was not higher than it had been in the Northern Song Dynasty. So we're talking about before 10,000, you know? So Northern Song Dynasty, you know, was extraordinarily advanced. So that's, you know, something that one should bear in mind. But I mean, through it, you know, European world, in a sense, enormously increased its wealth. I mean, I could give various examples. I mean, if you look at the Dutch East India Company, its net assets increased from 6.4 million guilders in 1602 to 40 million in 1660, but they distributed 62 million in dividends to shareholders. And, well, more striking, you know, if you look at the first wave of industrialization, so

0: that's 1800 to 1914, most European countries ran trade deficits because basically their exports of manufactures were less than the imports of commodities, you know, from other parts of the world. And yet, you know, these countries accumulated huge net foreign assets. It reached, I got the figure, 71% of GDP in 1897 in Europe. It was 350% in the Netherlands in 1894. It was 185% for Great Britain in 1914. So these are indices, you know, of the transfer of resources. But to that, once you know, if you go back to what Trotsky said, I mean, I agree with him on that. I don't agree with him on many other things, but he said it depends on economic and cultural capacity. You know, if you look at 17th and 18th century Spain, it completely failed to convert its gold and silver into commercial and domestic industrial investment. You know, and even the Netherlands, you know, once it started to decline, this cycle is repeated. You know, the Netherlands went into decline relative to Britain. In that era, you know, accumulating stocks of flat capital basically flowed into financial activities. So in England, you know, a lot of the wealth that flowed in from the slave trade, from the colonies, you know, from the rental of land, was in many cases used for conspicuous consumption, you know. And actually, we see a lot of conspicuous consumption today as well. So this is quite interesting, you know, the way in which this kind of financial logic, you know, displaces a productive logic. And as it happens, you see, explosion of inequality. I mean, in there, I actually trace inequality internationally, and that's also very interesting, you know, because of the way it evolved. I mean, basically, it increased very strongly, you know, in Europe up to the crisis of feudalism and the Black Death, and then it declined dramatically. You know, it was an enormous drop in the size of the workforce, and that had a very large effect on wages and so on. But then from then, it just increased progressively, you know, basically up until the 1914-18 war. But that, you know, that marked a turn. It comes back to what I said earlier about the Golden Age, to what was called the Great Compression, because of course those two world wars and the Great Depression destroyed a lot of wealth. And then, you know, really from that period right through to 1970, you know, these inequalities in development actually diminished. But then, you know, once you move into the 1970s and the move in the direction of market finance, suddenly they start to explode, and they've increased really progressively ever since then. The people speak about in the United States the sort of K-shaped curve. You've seen that, you know, the K-shaped curve is basically the divergence of the income of asset owners from the income of people whose livelihoods depend on their ability to obtain a wage, the savings that they may have accumulated, and the debt that they're able to incur. So, you know, this is a characteristic of a society, you know, that is driven by finance. And I think, the attempt to preserve that world, you know, is what is underpinning these conflicts at the moment, because these, you know, deficits, you know, attempts to cover these deficits by appropriating resources from other parts of the world. And I wonder why Europe wants to defeat the Russian Federation, and why it wants to decolonize Russia. Now, why? I mean, if you look at Ukraine, you know, it seems that it was the World Bank and the IMF, you know, that amongst others told the post-Maidan regime that it had to recover the Donbass republics. Why? Because of the resources and assets, you know, that it possessed. So in a sense, you know, there's a quest for resources to cover this gulf between what the West spends and earns, instead of thinking about ways in which, you know, it can rebuild itself. I mean, I don't know if you're to talk about this, but it's quite interesting if you look at what people say about how the West should try to address its difficulties, you know, because on the one hand, you've got liberal economists, you know, who say that you need to increase the flexibility of job markets, you need to reduce the scale of welfare provision, you need to introduce debt breaks to control these problems of exploding debt. So, I mean, that's one argument. I mean, I think that is certainly, you know, it's a repetition of the kind of arguments that have often been used in the past, and it's certainly not an answer, you know. But there are other people who say the way forward is to restore relationships with Russia, because, you know, the loss of oil and gas and energy resources has, for example, had an absolutely crippling effect on German energy-intensive industries, you know, motor vehicles and chemicals and so on. And also is to build relationships with China, you know, to work with China in order to reconstruct. So these are important elements of a way forward, in a way. You know, I mean, obviously, you know, to move the flows of investment, you know, from basically extracting wealth to creating wealth. But of course, there you have this problem. You have this problem that is associated with the fact that still the return on productive investment in Europe and indeed in the United States is relatively low. So the degree of investment in productive assets, infrastructure and skills and so on is relatively limited. And I mean, so that in a sense comes back to the character of the political system and to the priorities of the elites, you know, the elites who shape the direction of these economies. Because it's so striking at the moment, you know, that even if a government changes, the policies don't change, you know, and the problems don't get solved. So you can see that there's clearly, you know, serious political obstacles in the way of adopting a kind of rational course, you know, and of recognizing themselves, you know, as normal countries, you know, that do not depend upon the unfair extraction of wealth from the rest of the world. Oh yeah.
1: You're listening to The Bridge.
2: Yeah, that makes a lot of sense in terms of hundreds of years of cultural affinity towards wealth extraction from other nations. It may be difficult to change course for those people who are currently in charge of a lot of Western countries. But I kind of want to ask you a different question. You know, you talk about the K-shaped economy, and we're talking about the Gini index briefly. We're also talking about rural revitalization, and we're talking about common prosperity and goals with of 2035 and 2049. And you're talking about flows of goods between urban and rural centers. There's also a process of urbanization, which, you know, almost 1% of people every year are becoming more urban in China, moving to urban areas from rural areas. Could you talk about how China's economy, the course that it is taking in terms of trying to raise more people out of other echelons of two higher echelons of prosperity? What does that mean? What is China doing? What's the goal? What is happening?
0: Okay, that's quite a challenging question. you know, I think you know, the most important thing that China has done recently is that it's basically adopted this course of indigenous innovation, and it's, in a sense, you know, trying to drive, you know, productivity growth around the development of these industries. They're industries of the future. They're industries of the fourth industrial revolution. And I think, you know, the first thing that will follow from that is that, you know, if you have a significant increase in productivity, then that lays the foundation for a significant increase in real income. I mean, obviously, you know, they need to increase participation, if you like, in that world, and in part to increase participation in that world, you know, it involves reshaping education, you know, so that there's much greater investment in the sorts of skills that are involved in developing applications of these new technologies, you know, rather than the sorts of skills that were required, let's say, in the other side of the K-shaped economy, you know, in other words, you know, real estate, you know, marketing, you know, and so on. So that is something that will only unfold, you know, as you start to reshape education. But I mean, that is already starting. I think, you know, other things, you know, like this development of AI has enormous potential, you know, to transform a lot of services. You know, the way China's using it is radically different. You know, they're using it, you know, I mean, well, first of all, it's open access, you know, so people can use it to develop applications and can develop applications to deal with elderly care, to deal with medicine and health. You can develop them, you know, to develop, you know, more manage cities, you know, in a much more sustainable way in terms of transport management. So, you know, what we're facing, you know, what growth accelerates, you know, when technologies diffuse. I mean, I emphasize this very, very strongly. You know, new inventions are very important. But, you know, when you make progress is when you replicate them. So if you go backwards, you know, to high-speed rail, for example, you know, that's a very, very important innovation. But, you

0: China's built, what, 40,000 kilometers of track. This is a very important thing about China, you know, about consumption in China as well, you know, because in China, you know, the share of wealth of households is relatively low, you know, compared with Western countries. That's because, you know, China has a lot of public assets. But if you think about, you know, the investment in these public assets, it creates this extraordinary high quality infrastructure, you know, that plays a major role in improving the quality of people's lives, but also, you know, of course, enables people, you know, if you think in terms of internet, you know, the communications technologies and so on. This links, you know, people in these rural areas, for example, with the rest of China. So I think this is something that is often underemphasized. You know, the importance of, if you like, the quality, you know, of life, you know, is driven, you know, by the investment. It's not just in rail infrastructure, you know, road infrastructure, you know, the quality of parks, all sorts of activities of that kind. So that's the other thing. I mean, obviously, China faces a challenge in the short term in terms of providing employment. You know, I mean, on the one hand, for people in middle age, you know, middle age groups, you know, who lose their jobs, and then especially, you know, for very many young people, you know, coming out of the education system. You know, I mean, China will find its own solution. I mean, it's something that's not discussed. But you know, if productivity increases, one way of taking productivity increases, not in terms of higher income, but in terms of more free time. So, you know, what happens if people work 5 day week and then more people are employed? You know, Marx always said, you know, that communism is the realm of freedom, you know, it's a realm in which many of your needs are sort of met, you know, with very little effort. And so you've got an enormous amount of time to engage in all sorts of creative activities. So, you know, the creation of free time is really in many ways very important. But I mean, that too itself, you know, would actually have a kind of economic dynamic because people would then use their resources in ways that would create employment.
1: I guess we're going to have to finish with geopolitics again. I want to talk about BRICS. We have, you know, the BRICS, and it's BRICS Plus now, I guess, Shanghai Cooperation Organization. Yeah. We have the China's Global Civilization Initiative, the Belt and Road Initiative, Community of Shared Destiny Initiatives. There's multiple of those. You know, how do these represent visions of an alternative to the Western liberal universalism that has come from, you know, Western philosophy basically being used as a sort of source of imperialism? How is this, you know, and what should people be on the lookout when they think about multipolarity and whether it's emerging?
0: Now, you know, if you look at present, you know, Western claims today about the moral superiority of the West invoke democracy, individual liberty, human rights, rule of law, protection of private property rights, essentially. And they use these claims to establish a right to intervene in other countries, a right to impose regime change, a right even to go to war. So, you know, basically, these claims involve a deliberate conflation of what Xi Jinping called the shared values of humanity, peace, development, equity, justice, democracy, freedom, with private property, capitalist and capitalist institutions. And in doing so, what they're doing is advancing Western interests. And what they're also doing is they're equating modernization with Westernization. And it's quite clear that modernization, especially now, you know, does not imply Westernization. And indeed, many parts of the world are embarking on new paths that reflect their civilizational characteristics. Now, you know, at certain points in the book, I compare Western and Chinese thought. You know, the starting point in Chinese thought is not ontological individualism, is the cornerstone of liberalism. In Chinese thought, the starting point is the existence of the self in relation to others and a concept of harmony, you know, which therefore denies the view of Hobbes, you know, that man is a wolf to man and that human beings are incapable of coming to any agreement on the common good. So you just have to live and let live. Aristotle also claimed that all physical objects are a combination of matter and form, and that leads to the possibility of the imposition of form on matter. You know, so if Western civilization imposes what it considers a suitable form on matter, you know, which is communities in other parts of the world, it's very curious, you know, the way this sort of philosophy, underlying philosophy, shapes or legitimizes conduct. Now, if you look at Chinese ontology, it's empirical. Which is very striking, you know, so is Chinese practice. And in Chinese thought, there is nothing that does not have a form. So in Chinese ontology, all things, you know, wan wu, they say, are considered to be in a state, everything is in a state of change. as a result of its own inner potentialities, so, you know, and then their interaction with everything else. And it's basically underpinned by an account of causal efficacy that rests upon non-coercive actions that accommodate and enable everything, Wanwu, to realize its potentialities. So this is a profoundly different way of looking at the world. And, you know, as I would argue, you know, if you listen to some of the speeches Xi Jinping makes, in many ways it's informed by this kind of world vision. So, you know, the core concept in China is harmony. So Chinese and East Asian visions are basically of a harmonious society, an international order in which you seek to avoid conflict, basically through the pursuit of shared interests, mutual respect for different civilizations and their values, and non-interference. And, you know, they're rooted in, you know, these Chinese concepts all under heaven, you know, tianxia, guanxi, relationality, symbiosis, gongshang. And as I've said, all of them emphasize the existence of the self in relation to others rather than the existence of the self in isolation, you know, which is a characteristic of liberal thought. So, you know, I'm saying that, you know, in a sense, liberal thought legitimizes many things that are really deeply contestable. And it's quite interesting to go to Chinese thought. And I'm sure it exists in other civilizations to find sort of an alternative foundation for looking at the world. And, you know, you said, you know, the book discusses BRICS Shanghai. You know, you can see much of that growing out of what I've just said. You know, in a sense, it provides some of the philosophical underpinnings, some of the value underpinnings, you know, of this alternative vision of the world.
1: You know, I have to say, Your answer really surprised me much deeper than I expected. And actually, I have a much greater understanding and respect for the Global Civilization Initiative, you know, that China launched with partners around the world to learn about and respect other cultures based on your answer. And I think I need to do a deeper research and more reflection after this. Wow, that was profound. Thank you so much for your time. The book is Rethinking Uneven Development by Dr. Michael Dunford. If you can get a copy, thank you so much for your time, Professor Dunford.
0: All right, thank you. Thank you very much, Jason. And hope to meet again soon. Thank you.
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2: 让不同的人听见彼此。
4: Now the news. I'm Shane Bigham. China's expressed opposition to Japan's latest defense white paper, which Beijing said is full of false narratives. China's defense ministry said the white paper's so-called security crisis and China threat are excuses for Japan's military expansion. A ministry spokesperson said Japan's new militarism has become a severe challenge to the post-war international order and a real threat to regional peace and stability. The spokesperson stressed that the Taiwan question is a red line that cannot be crossed and urged Japan not to go down the path of remilitarization. South Korea has protested Japan's continued territorial claims to the islets lying halfway between the two countries. Seoul said Dokdo is an integral part of the South Korean territory historically, geographically, and under international law. The islets are known as Takashima in Japan. South Korea's foreign ministry urged Japan to retract its territorial claims, which were made through a defense white paper. Seoul sees Tokyo's move as a denial of Japan's colonial history. A research institute under the Ministry of Industry and Information Technology estimates that China's artificial intelligence industry grew 40% last year to exceed 1.2 trillion yuan, or more than 176 billion U.S. dollars. The China Academy of Information and Communications Technology noted that the country was home to more than 6,600 AI companies as of June, representing 15% of the global total. The industry is highly concentrated in a few regions, with Beijing, Guangdong, Shanghai, Zhejiang, and Shandong accounting for more than 80% of the national total. A Sino-British energy joint venture is rapidly gaining traction in China's burgeoning green power market, signing electricity trading contracts exceeding a billion kilowatt hours within just months of launch. Leading British energy tech company Octopus Energy Group and China's PCG Power established Guangzhou Bitong Energy Technology Operations began in May. Trading under the contracts will primarily serve Chinese commercial and industrial clients in sectors such as biopharmaceuticals, smart manufacturing, and high-end

0: have this experience. Big thanks to my friend for bringing me here. I'm loving it.
1: I'm so excited, yeah, because there's so much fun. And also the people, you know, not just the game, it's the people, everybody is happy, you know, everybody happy to play with you.
2: High altitude destinations have led China's inbound travel growth since June. Among the biggest draws is Chengbai Mountain in the northeast, where foreign visitor numbers have climbed 38% since last month. Chinese authorities have launched an investigation into courier STO Express, also known as Shentong. The State Post Bureau said the company failed to ensure safety management for its affiliated enterprises.The European Union's offered Spain financial assistance and other aid to help strengthen the protection of the external border in Ceuta. Spanish authorities said the mass border rush, where about 70,000 people came over from Morocco, has resulted in 75 deaths. But Ceuta's regional government said there were 88 bodies in the city's morgue. Spain's interior minister said most of the migrants who entered the country's North African enclave have left, and that the Schengen space was not compromised as Ceuta is not part of that agreement.The U.S. Federal Aviation Administration certified Boeing 737 MAX 7 and authorized its production following almost a decade of extensive review. The FAA performed or reviewed work involving flight controls, system safety assessments, and human factors. The agency said its safety inspectors will remain on site at Boeing production facilities to closely monitor the manufacturing process.Sydney's iconic opera house is getting upgrades, with the New South Wales state government pledging $120 million Australian, or $84 million US in new funding. Officials said the structure below the northern boardwalk facing Sydney Harbour will be strengthened, and digital networks and event management systems will be replaced for the first time since the attraction opened in 1973. The World Heritage-listed building hosts around 1,850 performances and attracts nearly 11 million visitors each year. That's the news. I'm Shane Bigham.
3: A young perspective on hot-button issues around the world. 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
4: Hello and welcome to The Hub. I'm Wang Guan in Beijing. The global race in artificial intelligence is no longer only about who builds the most powerful models. Increasingly, it is about how to shape the rules to govern this transformative technology. On August 2nd, the European Union's landmark AI Act fully enters into force.Just days earlier, world leaders, policymakers, and industry pioneers gathered in Shanghai, China, for the 2026 World Artificial Intelligence Conference Awake, where President Xi Jinping called for a people-centered approach to ensure AI is developed for the benefit of humanity. Meanwhile, the United States is moving ahead with its own AI action plan to strengthen technological leadership. As the European Union focuses on regulation, the U.S. emphasis isinnovation, and China advocates openness and international cooperation. Is AI governance becoming the next frontier of strategic competition? Or can the world's major powers still find common ground to shape an inclusive and secure AI future? To unpack all these questions, we're joined in Beijing by Thorsten Jelinek, research fellow at the Center for Digital Governance of Hertie School. Also in Beijing, we have Brian Tse, founder and CEO of Concordia AI.And last but not least, we have Fan Haoqiang, co-founder of Dexmo, an embodied AI company. So, Thorsten, let me go to you first. Now, let's begin with this latest development regarding some shocking breaches revealed by some of the world's leading AI companies last Friday. Anthropic revealed that its Claude models escaped a testing environment. A week earlier, OpenAI said its own model had breached one of the company's open source AI platforms. Tens of thousands of data and models have been compromised. How alarming are these breaches? Do we see a trend here?
5: I think we see a shift in cybersecurity challenges. The time before these very capable models.Now, cybersecurity in the age of those frontier models where agents or where the system is not just responding to our chat, but where agents are capable to carrying out multiple steps. So this kind of threat landscape then for individuals and then for organizations is changing tremendously. You could almost summarize that the more agents we see out there,the more agents and tokens organizations need to protect their systems. And to these incidences, I think there's also a little bit of falsehood involved here, making us believe

0: if that those agents, those AI agents, which are capable to carrying out multiple steps on their own, have this kind of almost life of their own and did it because they wanted to do it. So I think what happened here is that those systems, those agents were instructed by humans to explore and to sort out problems or issues and to be tested against those benchmarks. And then those models are very capable. And if you have used yourself, those agents, then you will find out actually when they encounter a problem, what they like to do is to start programming to sort out this problem. So it's actually a good behavior because they have been developed to program in first instance and to carry out workflows, etc. And if they have an obstacle, to sort it out. But when we instruct them to do that, and we cannot anticipate actually what they are going to do, and this is what happened. And also reminds of the case of the blackmailing. You might remember that case where an Anthropic and where an agent became, you know, participated in a fictitious organization and could read emails, send emails and start blackmailing. But also here, I think the agent was instructed many times by humans to do that. So, and it tried to resist actually. So we have still, we're still not there that agents just go, you know, by themselves rogue and do whatever they want to do.
1: I mean, policymakers are scrambling for solutions to all these challenges. Brian, as AI systems become increasingly intelligent, how should humans manage this new relationship? I mean, what should be the top priorities when thinking about ensuring that AI remains safe, reliable, and really aligned with human interests?
2: What some of the recent incidents show is that the autonomous ability of AI has really crossed a critical threshold. Now we see AI models are no longer just generating text. They're actively reasoning, planning, and also executing actions in the internet and real-world environments. So at Concordia, we have this frontier AI risk monitoring platform, which has documented a concerning trend that frontier AI models already displayed substantial autonomous cyber penetration and hacking capabilities. And so I think to manage this evolving relationship, where we're no longer just dealing with AI chatbots, but digital assistants and AI agents, our priority has to shift from static breach deployment testing to a more dynamic real-time monitoring and containment efforts. I think China is taking a leading role here, recently establishing the first mandatory standards around the deployment of AI agents in the world. And of course, autonomous failures do not stop at national borders. Global technical alignment of the rules and governance would be critical. So a few months ago at the International Scientific Exchange of AI Safety in Singapore, more than 100 global experts identified 10 agentic AI risk management principles, like minimum privilege principle or traceable agent identity. And I think that provide policymakers and society with a concrete toolkit that are needed to keep autonomous agents bounded, traceable, and ultimately safe.
1: I mean, the AI ecosystem as well as the policy environment is getting increasingly complex. Now, Haoqiang, against this backdrop, what are the biggest challenges facing AI companies today? I mean, what practical solutions or policy changes would be required to make it more sustainable, for the benefit of humanity, as our president has said?
3: Yeah, so the topic of AI safety must be taken serious now. So nowadays, the agents can do cyber attacks, which do real harm to our computer systems. And however, the safety issue comes from the very beginning of programming. So if you do, say, industrial control programs or autonomous driving software, if your program goes wrong, then it literally takes people's lives. So this will be the same for AI as it becomes more powerful. Beforehand, it just gets the bells on your systems, but when it gets the internet access, it can harm other people. And if someday the embodied AI becomes real, then may even control robots to do other physical things. So for companies, the simple rule is that they should reduce the number of bugs in their models. So algorithms, bugs always harms people, not AI harms the people.
1: It is about the people. Now, Thorsten, the EU's AI Act now fully comes into force while the United States continues to prioritize innovation and the proprietary concerns, while China is calling for stronger and more equitable global AI governance. How do you interpret all these different approaches?
0: I think they have something in common, but the reaction is different. And in common is we have to put it in historical terms that we, in the past, from the 2000s onward, we had this golden straitjacket of, you know, capital, global capital, unregulated markets, and governments actually were not capable to make policy choices for their people because they were kind of had the choice of no choice than to comply to those global markets. And we could shift into from this golden straitjacket into a golden straitjacket, maybe it's not that golden for all, of intelligence, so of hyper-globalization, that governments, again, have no sovereignty to act as in the best interest of their people, right? Because you have just a few big organizations, frontier labs, which are offering those systems to you, and you cannot make those choices, or you don't have the data, you don't have the computer, etc. So I think that is what most countries actually have in common. But the reaction, if you compare the three blocks you mentioned, is different. So the EU is usually very risk averse in terms of making no mistake. So we regulate things which are not yet there. We don't have even the capability, the technological. So 80% is imported of this technology. The US is always seen as a market foundationalist, innovative driven approach. Here, of course, is AGI first. You know, they want to reach it, and that seems very critical as a new paradigm for productivity. But interestingly, in the United States, most people, or many people compared to many other countries, are very suspicious of that technology, right? So that's a very sharp contradiction. And in China, we have, I think, this common since opening up approach with the river crossing, one stone after the other, this kind of, I'll let it go, I experiment the technology, use it, and then we learn, and then we regulate, right? Of course, here also is an issue, what I can do today, I'm not allowed to do tomorrow. So there is also a little bit regulatory uncertainty, but you have this opportunity, mm-hmm. and you can, use that technology. And I think from a global side, from a global governance perspective, I mean, first we have to congratulate on this new organization and on the 29 countries joining it. And I think we had already a policy brief in 2021 on the G20 level asking for a coordinating committee on the global governance of AI, and it did not materialize. So I think it is really necessary to collaborate on those issues together.
1: It is necessary to cooperate. Now, Brian, if you talk about user experience when it comes to uses and downloads, Chinese AI language, large language models are topping the leaderboard so far. What's behind the popularity so far of the Chinese AI large language models?
2: I think one of the reasons why Chinese open weight models are getting so popular is that they are usually performing at maybe 90% or 95% of the frontier performance, as we have seen with Kimi K3 and GRM 5.2. But also because they are open weight, it allows developers and businesses and even governments to have sovereign control over their models and data. Recently, when Hugging Face was attacked by the OpenAI agent for their production server, they tried to use proprietary models to find out what happened. But because the guardrails were so strong, they were not able to use it. And so Hugging Face had to rely on an open model from China, GRM 5.2, to do the kind of investigation of the cyber incident. In addition, I think the cost is much lower. If you look at the token usage of DeepSeek V4, we have seen the price for producing a website is several dozens times lower as compared to the latest model from Anthropic. So I think this combination of performance, sovereign control, and also cost making this quite a popular usage.
1: All right, gentlemen, thank you so much for your insights. We will take a short break. After the break, we'll be back taking a look at the latest Sueta migration emergency in Spain. Stay tuned.
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0: Welcome back. Over the past week, the world's attention has been drawn to Spain, a small Spanish enclave on Africa's northern coast bordering Morocco named Ceuta. In just a few days, tens of thousands of undocumented migrants cross into the territory, making it one of Europe's most significant migration emergencies in recent years. Around 90 people have died during the crossings, while the Spanish government says most migrants have returned to Morocco. And the immediate situation is now under control. The political fallout continues to reverberate across Europe and beyond. To discuss all these developments, we're joined in Beijing by Joseph Olivier Mandou, Deputy Director of the International Exchange Department of the China-Africa Business Council, and Ms. Song Xin, founder of Senoville Consulting and former policy advisor at the European Parliament. Now, Ms. Song, let me go to you first. Tens of thousands of migrants going from northern Africa, crossing the Mediterranean into the southern border of Spain. What explains this, one of the largest migrant crises in recent memory?
1: Well, there are quite a lot of factors, and one of them is, the European Union has been externalizing its border control to the neighboring country, such as Morocco, Algeria, and Tunisia, and also including the eastern side, such as Ukraine. So the tradition was the European Union would grant some kind of fund and also some method to help this country to control the migrant to cross through their territory in order to prevent them from getting into the EU in large amount. But recently, since the EU's economy has been declining, I would say, and the fund has shrunk largely. So under this background, some countries might play around by exaggerating certain crises in order to highlight their position or their importance in the border control system, in order to have a bigger, I would say, bargaining chip in the future. So I think that is one of the key factor. And another thing is Ceuta is a very controversial territory between Spain and Morocco, and both countries claim that they have the sovereignty over the territory. So I think Morocco has been thinking also on this point in order to put pressure not only on Spanish government also on the EU side.
0: Right, Olivier, why do you think Ceuta has become this new frontier of this latest round of migrant crises? What political, economic, and security factors do you think are at play here?
2: Well, I think geographically, Ceuta is one of Spain's two North African sovereign enclaves, as my colleague just mentioned, and also the European Union's only direct land bound with Africa, and with which actually positions it a uniquely accessible entry point to EU territory. But I want to also mention that long distance trans Mediterranean Sea crossing to Italy, but also to Greece and Malta, migrants can reach

0: Ceuta via short coastal swims or border fences crossing, cutting travel costs and also risking long open ocean facilities. And these core geographic advantage makes it actually a magnet for irregular migrants from Morocco and from wider West Africa. So I think I agree with my colleague over there, but the immediate sudden surge has a clear legal trigger. I mean, confirmed, we already know by the Spain Supreme Court early July this year, which states that the court actually ruled police could not carry out immediate hot returns on migrants intercepted at the sea near Ceuta. And this policy actually previously applied to people climbing land border fences and human smugglings. Also, these kind of networks rapidly distorted and amplified this narrow legal judgment across social media and spreading false claims that anyone reaching Ceuta by water would qualify to stay in Europe permanently. So this explains why we had so many people there. So I think I will end there. I mean, the deliberate online misinformation created a rush window for thousands of young American citizens facing a high domestic unemployment at large wage disparities between Morocco and EU member states. And beneath that immediate trigger is the long-term structural push factors in terms of widespread limited formal unemployment, but also on even regional economic development across northern Morocco and well-established transnational smuggling cartels that profit heavily by charging misbrands tips fees for crossing guidances. So it is all of these reasons that actually led to what we're seeing now.
1: Right. Ms. Songxin, let me ask you this. How do you think this latest episode will impact Spain's migrant policy? Because Spanish Prime Minister Pedro Sanchez explicitly says that he wants to regularize some 500,000 immigrants coming to Spain and making them, you know, having a pathway to Spanish residency or citizenship. How do you think this, you know, Ceuta incident will change all this?
2: I think Spain cannot act alone. They need to coordinate inside the European government, the whole framework, in order to find the right solution. Because right now, all these irregular migrants are not just staying in Spain, and they are going to Italy, to in the northern countries. And so there's an urgent need for the European Union member states to find a quick solution to that. But I think the key here is this tiny, you know, I would say like a mistake or this misjudgment of certain judiciary file led actually to a huge crisis. And this, the whole event reflects like how fragile actually the whole migration control system is within the European Union under the certain economic background. And if the EU really wants to tackle with this urgent challenge, I think there must be some fundamental change in their resolution, in their decision-making like a procedure, because there's no quick answer, I would say, like no matter from the Spanish government or at the EU level.
1: Many people are asking, could the European Union still garner a collective response to migrant management? Olivier, let me ask you about this, because different countries had different governments in office who have different attitudes towards migrants. Italy, for example, temporarily reinstated Schengen border checks with Spain, something that was unheard of, right? We have this whole Schengen area as if it's one territorial whole, while France and Germany have tightened their own border measures, while the Spanish Prime Minister Pedro Sanchez criticized some EU members for what he calls a selfish, polarizing, and unlawful reaction. Where is all this headed in light of this latest incident?
0: I do think, as you mentioned, you know, there are some unilateral restrictive action taken by Italy, France, or Germany in response to this pseudo crisis. But for me, it actually shed light to deep, long-standing structural disunity within the EU, the European Union, on migration, also on border security and burden strategy. And immediately after this migrant surge, Italy, we talked about Italy reinstated temporary Schengen, internal checks for all the travelers. But then at the heart of this division, I think there is an unresolved burden sharing conflict. We have, for example, southern states like Spain, Italy, and Greece, who bear the overwhelming burden of irregular migrants' arrival on Europe, external borders, and also demanding mandatory EU-wide migrant relocation quota or substantial financial compensation for hosting asylum seekers, while northern and eastern members prioritize domestic political pressure. But I think one aspect is overlooked here, which is actually a very important detail. Ceuta actually is legally outside the Schengen free travel zone, meaning that anyone traveling from the enclave to mainland Spain already required formal passports and visa before the crisis. And even with this existing barrier, EU states rushed to impose punitive unilateral borders restriction rather than active coordinated block-wide crisis mechanism. And these reactions patterns proves that the European solidarity on migration remains largely rhetorical in times of acute crisis. And the Ceuta incident has laid bare permanent or unbridgeable ideological and also national interest divides within the EU over how to manage this kind of cross-border migration pressures.
1: Well, we have 1 minute left. Ms. Songxin, do you think we'll see a more unified approach towards migrant policy debates in the EU, or perhaps a tougher migration model?
2: Well, I think it's, I think it will lead to a tougher regulation model, of course, because as I mentioned before, I think the fundamental problem is there's not enough fund to invest into this border control system. So right now they have to make sure that the control is stricter in order to prevent the secondary, migration wave within the EU, and which will lead to another problem later. So unified or not, I think it's very difficult to tell right now, because each country right now have their own challenges from economic issues to financial and to internal elections. So I think the general trend is that countries are getting very right wing, like more right wing on this migration issues, more and more within the EU and also at the EU level. So I think that will not be changed in general.
1: Certainly more imitation to the right-wing politicians who advocate for tougher policies. Now, Meng Du and Ms. Songxin, thank you both so very much for your insights. And that will do it for this edition of The Hub. Thank you so much for tuning in. Stay tuned and bye for now.

0: 收听，再会。
1: A roundup of the main business news from China and elsewhere. This is Global Business.
2: Hello there, it is time for Global Business on CGT and welcome, I'm Lincoln Humphreys, here are the headlines. Box office boom, China's summer movie takings crossed the US billion-dollar mark as an animated blockbuster and trending travel destinations drive spending across the country. Shopping swap, the tables have turned on global retail as international visitors now snap up Chinese products.With Beijing reporting a staggering 567% jump in tax refund claims. And tariff battle. 25 US states are taking the Trump administration to court over sweeping tariffs on 60 trading partners, seeking to halt the levies and recover duties already paid.China's summer box office is heating up in a big way. As of early August, cumulative revenues, including pre-sales, have reached 7.5 billion yuan, roughly 1.1 billion US dollars, according to figures from Beacon Pro and Alibaba-backed movie information platform. The season has now posted average daily grosses above 100 million yuan for 24 consecutive days.More than 120 titles have hit theaters, spanning historical epics, comedies, action flicks, animations, and sci-fi blockbusters. That diverse lineup points to one clear trend. Supply is booming, and audiences are hungry for more. Among all the films in China's blockbuster summer season, one title stands out in particular, the animated feature All Wishes Come True.As of August 4, the film has generated more than 1.2 billion yuan at the box office. It's also sparked a surge of tourism to Shanxi Province's Yongle, hometown of Liu Dongbin, one of the Eight Immortals. Yongle Palace draws 4,000 visitors daily, up more than 20% from June. Movie fans wander through its halls, comparing murals with scenes from the film. The palace is China's largest and best-preserved Taoist temple complex.It houses more than 1,000 square meters of Yuan Dynasty murals, considered the world's largest surviving collection of ancient Taoist fresco art. Southwest China's scenic Dali has always been a haven for travelers, but now is becoming a home base for a new generation of remote workers. Gone are the cubicles and commutes in their place, co-living spaces, mountain views, and a lifestyle that blurs the line between vacation and vocation.Aaron Liu takes us inside Dali's digital nomad movement.
3: Famous for its stunning Changshan Mountain and Erhai Lake views, Dali has long been a top travel destination. But now it is evolving to a magnet for a new generation of young professionals who work online and live on the road. This summer, I'm diving deep into the booming digital nomad lifestyle.
4: Look at all these motorbikes parked here. They're one of the main ways to get around in Dali. 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
3: Rooms are extremely in demand during the summer peak. Staying in this balcony room with panoramic views of the mountain and ancient town, it's easy to see why remote workers flock here for long-term stays. By the way, this bed is very comfortable. After checking, the host shows me around. Unlike ordinary homestays that target short-term tourists,NCC runs on a completely different business model.
5: These are posters of our events. We hold regular activities every month. These are photos from past events. So many wonderful memories. We enforce a minimum 7-day booking policy. We don't serve casual travelers. All our residents are full-time remote workers, freelancers, and independent entrepreneurs.People come here not just for a place to stay. They come for connections with like-minded peers, cross-industry exchanges, and regular community events. Social connection is a core part of the nomad experience.
3: The community operates its own mini program. covering room reservations, event signups, and even talent and project matching. This digital tool keeps the community running efficiently amid high resident turnover. Beyond the community model, what makes Dali special is the diverse group of nomads it attracts.From all corners of the country and all walks of life.
0: I'm from Shenzhen, working in cross-border e-commerce and overseas services. This is my first time experiencing the digital nomad life in Dali.
5: My work is fully remote, so I can work from anywhere. We wanted to step away from the fast-paced city life, and Dali's climate and community culture made it the perfect choice.
3: The pair planned a 10-day stay, balancing work with local exploration.For them, the biggest takeaway has been cross-industry inspiration.
0: I joined a community sharing session on AI short drama production. Meeting people from different industries has given me brand new perspectives and ideas for my own business.
3: As the sun sets over Erhai Lake, the workday winds down and Dali's relaxed evening vibe takes over.What started as a small lifestyle trend is growing into a broader movement. And Dali, with its unique charm, is leading the way as China's top digital nomad destination. Aaron Liu, CGTN, Dali, Yunnan Province.
2: For some deeper insights into China's summer spending trends, I'd like to bring in Jinyu Chen, Vice President of Shanghai Jinqiao College. Thank you very much for joining us. Good to see you through the screen. So how do consumer spending patterns differ between the short check-in trips and these longer stays? And as the length of stay increases, which specific spending categories are newly unlocked or seeing the greatest expansion?
6: Thanks for having me. Great to see you, Lincoln. That's a great question. I thinkthe difference is very clear. I think shorter trips monetize attractions, while longer stays monetize everyday life. So that's the main difference. And if you think about from an economic standpoint, shorter trips, the spending is mostly occur at attractions. And so it's basically, scenic sites and restaurants and hotels.That benefit from these consumption scenarios. While longer stays, you can basically see consumption taking place everywhere. It'll be more related to businesses other than food, restaurant, or lodging. So it's basically an overall consumption game being played here. And it's basically, the per day consumption is definitely higher for shorter trips. So the per day spending is obviously higher for shorter trips. But then if you take...the congregate number, the longer stays definitely provided more sustainable and more visible kind of spending and kind of boosts the consumption overall and helps the local economy for the longer term. And so clearly we're seeing, this trend of, longer stays, and that's definitely benefiting the local economy and the specific industries benefiting from this trend.Is really, there are a lot of industries that are benefiting from this, this latest trend, other than food and, hotel stays.
2: So beyond natural scenery and perhaps big ticket attractions, what key factors make a destination function less like a tourist site and more like a temporary living space, like what we saw there in Dali with the digital nomads? Are we witnessing tourism evolve into something closer to a lifestyle or residential service industry?
6: Absolutely. I think Dali is a great example of that, right? As the video mentioned, I think number one is the natural scenery. That's a given, right? A beautiful scenery. And number two is really livability, whether someone can really picture him or herself living in that town for over a month. And that really boils down to convenience, livability, affordability, and the sense of community. These are all very important factors that play into this.And in today's day and age, it's also very important to establish a well-established delivery system there. And obviously, here in China, delivery is very important, and delivery is usually very fast. So it really boils down to the infrastructure and the technology to be involved. So these are all very important factors. And for a freelancer or someone, working remotely,technology is very important, and also the AI support is also important, the speed of the internet and everything. And so these are all very important factors that play into this. And obviously, we've seen places in Dali doing really well because the infrastructure has been built.

0: old, and the community is already there, and people can meet other people from all walks of life, and that's a great sense of community. So it's both the infrastructure and the sense of community that really matter.
1: Perhaps a temporary global business studio in Dali or on the beach. I'll talk to management about that. But now on to the box office, the film industry. Last summer, a domestic film significantly outperformed all box office expectations. What does this success reveal about changing audience preferences in China? And how should it influence future investment strategies in China's film and television sector?
0: Yes, China is now one of the largest, arguably the largest box office market in the world right now. And domestic films are doing really well. Last year we saw movies like Dead to Rights doing really well in the domestic market and abroad. And stories like that really resonate with the domestic audience. That's really important because for these domestic movies to succeed both domestically and internationally, the stories have to be authentic. They have to, they have to resonate with a collective memory. That's very important. And Dead to Rights did just that. And it was a very important movie, a very monumental movie in the Chinese movie industry. And this year, we're seeing more Chinese movies doing really well, both domestically and internationally, and competing against some of the foreign movies. I mean, from a consumption perspective. Obviously, it's not a zero-sum game. I think China welcomes, I guess, artworks from around the world, and it's really a very dynamic market here domestically. And I think we're seeing directors and also movie producers increasingly drawing inspirations from ancient history and culturally Chinese items. And obviously, I always want to say that we're sitting on a gold mine here because China has such a long history and 5,000 years of continuous civilization, and that's a very important starting point. And this gold mine keeps feeding us with all kinds of inspirations and stories.
1: Thank you very much, Jin Yu Chen. Appreciate your insight with us today. Is Vice President of Shanghai Jinxiao College.
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1: China's inbound tourism has continued to rise this year, fueled by diverse cultural experiences and tax refund perks such as instant rebates. Beijing's border checkpoints have seen steady high passenger flows since June, with total crossings surpassing 10 million in the first half of 2026, a year-on-year increase of about 10%. Sightseeing, business exchanges and family visits remain the top reasons for entry. Wu Qiong has the story.
3: Customs data from Beijing shows a surge in tourist spending, with the city processing over 110,000 tax refund applications in the first half of 2026, a staggering 567.7% jump year-on-year. Total sales of duty-free goods exceeded 900 million yuan, up nearly 50%. Since the start of summer, European and American visitors have been increasingly choosing family-based self-guided tours thanks to visa waiver policies and easier mobile payment.
4: We didn't join a tour group. We traveled independently. Everything is fine. There are all kinds of apps so we can book rides easily. The hotel is comfortable and the staff are very helpful.
3: At Beijing Silk Street Market, foot traffic from overseas shoppers has jumped eightfold compared to the same period last year, according to the mall's management. Top-selling items include electronics and summer gadgets, like smart fans.
5: Up to now this year, the number of foreign visitors to our market has grown by 800% from last year. Products like electronics and cooling devices, smart fans, for example, are hot sellers.
3: From traditional souvenirs like silk and tea to smart devices and tech products, the expansion of tax refund and payment convenience is making

0: shopping in China easier than ever for international travelers.
1: And we can also put the cards on your phone, so it's easy and you don't have to worry about any extra change or anything. So very straightforward.
0: This year, the Ministry of Commerce, together with the Ministry of Finance and the State Taxation Administration, issued new measures to enhance the departure tax refund process and boosting inbound consumption. In Beijing, supporting services including instant tax rebates and cross-border mobile payments have been continuously upgraded.The city now operates 7 centralized refund counters, 51 instant refund stores, and over 1,600 tax refund outlets, with each transaction now completed in under 2 minutes.
2: Well, the main thing we're looking at is silk. We're also looking at different pottery, antiques, things like that. That as well to gift to people.
3: We bought some sunglasses, we bought
4: jewelry,
3: some silk scarves, tea sets.
0: Wu Qiong, CGTN in Beijing.
5: For some extra insight into China's inbound tourism boom, I'd like to bring in Wang Rei, Associate Professor of Marketing at the Guanghua School of Management, Peking University. Thank you so much for joining us on the show. So Chinese consumers once sought European and American products, say, through overseas shopping. Now, reverse overseas shopping, if you will, or foreign consumers buying Chinese goods is rapidly gaining traction. How should we interpret this growing global appeal of Chinese products?
6: Thanks for having me, Lincoln. So we actually see from the videos that, you know, they are starting to buy more stuff other than silk, teapots, these traditional Chinese products. So smartphones and technology devices and also some smart fan products are very popular among these tourists, you know, consumers. That actually shows that, you know, the Made in China concept has bring kind of a shift from traditionallyas a traditional Chinese products, and also probably has the label for cheap and very basic functions, and now into more tech, you know, functions, high tech, smart designs. And also, I think from the video, we also said these kind of, you know, mobile payment and also tax refund, these policies also bring the facilities for the tourism.They tend to buy more stuff other than these traditional Chinese products. The other thing I would mention is the, you know, the social media, the e-commerce platform that brings the information. So these people actually travel to China maybe for the first time, but they already know some, you know, good part about the Chinese products from the TikTok or, you know, Instagram, from all these kind of e-commerce or social media apps.So they actually already know the new Chinese products, how good they are. So I think that's all bring together. We are seeing the shift about the foreign, you know, tourism by a lot of Chinese products nowadays in China.
5: And what distinctive strengths make Chinese products increasingly attractive to overseas consumers in today's very much global market?
6: Well, that's a good question. So first of all, to answer your question, I think...we have a very complete and agile supply chain. That basically means the Chinese manufacturer not only stands for like a price advantage, but also the stand for a flexibility advantage. So for example, now the summer is hot everywhere globally. So we have seen the popularity of the Chinese made, like the portable air conditioner, quite popular in Europe.And also other countries and regions. So that kind of a flexible design, and with together these kind of agile manufacturing supply chain behind, that actually brings the Chinese products quite popular nowadays. But having said so also associated with your first question, I would say also we see Chinese travel abroad. They still are also buying the other products abroad. So basically these mutualexchange, a lot of, you know, online and offline. So I would say that's really a good example of the, you know, the openness of the free trade and also the travel things globalized. So not just saying the Chinese products are getting not only popularity among foreign consumers, but also we are seeing the other foreign products also getting popular among Chinese and

0: other countries and regions as well. Yeah.
1: So which sectors, you mentioned smartphones and tech there earlier, are leading this trend? And what product categories or perhaps consumer needs are driving the momentum?
0: Well, you give a very good example. So we have seen from the video and also through our conversation, these high-tech products like smartphones, the drones, and also the scooters, and also like the small, these kind of, you know, smart fan hats are getting popular. So these are kind of, you know, with high technology elements, these kind of products are really getting popular. And they are not only good in terms of the high-tech functions, but also they are really good in price. That's one sector we're seeing super popularity, not only for foreigners buying products in China, but we also, if we check the export data, that is showing the export also increasing in these kind of sectors. The other thing is also we are seeing the rise of the Chinese design products. So a very famous brand called Popmart. So this is kind of, you know, smart design in terms of the Chinese toys. And they are getting popularity not only in China but also overseas as well, giving their 40% of the revenue coming overseas. And we also see some leather bag, the other kind of a Chinese design products also getting popular among these travelers. The lastly, I would say the experience, especially when travelers not only travel in groups, they want to travel independently. So they are want to experience some Chinese lifestyle. So we have seen some in Shanghai, there is one shop selling these milk tea called Mo Chai Wang. They are getting quite popular and viral on social media. That basically shows, and also some Chinese noodle, mahjong noodle, these are also getting some popular among these among foreign consumers. So basically shows these kind of a Chinese lifestyle experience products and also services getting popular. These kind of a sector also associated with the tourism industry as well.
1: Thank you very much, Wang Ray. Some good ideas for presents for me to take back home. She is Associate Professor of Marketing at the Guanghua School of Management, Peking University. Thank you. The Trump administration is facing renewed legal action over its latest round of global tariffs. A coalition of 25 US states is suing over new tariffs on goods from 60 trading partners. The complaint, filed with the US Court of International Trade, seeks to block the tariffs, declare them unlawful, and secure refunds for duties already paid. The states argue the administration has improperly used Section 301 of the Trade Act to recreate tariffs previously rejected by federal courts. The White House denies this, claiming Section 301 remains a legally durable tool for addressing practices that burden US commerce. Meanwhile, trade negotiations between the United States and Mexico continue after President Trump extended the deadline for a deal for another 90 days. Yet many Mexican businesses are already experiencing the economic impact. CGTN's Alistair Bavistock reports.
2: Mexico City, where Ana Lilia Herrera has run her dressmaking business Costu Modas since 2022. However, 2026 has been a struggle when it comes to sourcing the fabrics and textiles she needs for her work.
3: Fabric prices have risen by around 30%, but the biggest problem is quality. I pay more money and receive an inferior product.
4: Pero en la calidad ya es más bajita.
2: Textiles are more difficult to source for this micro-business due to tariffs. This year, under pressure from the US, Mexico imposed higher tariffs on imports from non-free trade agreement countries, hitting more than 1,400 products, from textiles to steel. The impact is being felt throughout the global supply chain, particularly by wholesalers supplying thousands of small businesses across Mexico.
5: En México ya no se producen textiles.
6: Mexico doesn't produce enough textiles, so 90% of our stock is imported, primarily from the Middle East. The tariffs have raised import costs by around 35%.
5: 35%.
2: Almanza says the current difficulties have led him to import goods through the U.S., increasing costs but avoiding Mexican customs, which he says can't keep up with the constantly changing regulations. President Trump may have given negotiators another 90 days to reach a broader trade agreement, delaying the threat of higher U.S. tariffs on Mexico. But behind the scenes,

0: Washington is still pushing Mexico to tighten its own trade policies, meaning businesses here may yet face further changes in the months ahead.
1: Luis Rosano was involved in negotiations for the U.S.-Mexico-Canada agreement, the USMCA, during President Trump's first term, and says his country still tries to tread the middle ground.
2: The U.S. is our biggest partner. On the other hand, we also want to have equilibrium and invite other, you know, countries. We will do our best in trying to make an equilibrium between our own interest and how reality is, you know, approaching to us.
1: For now, the extension gives Mexico and the United States more time to negotiate. Many businesses already coping with higher costs. Uncertainty due to changing trade regulations remains the biggest challenge. Alistair Babastock, CGTN, Mexico City.
3: That is all for this edition of Global Business. I'm Lincoln Humphreys in Beijing. You've been wonderful company. We'll see you next time. Goodbye for now.
4: Coral reefs are like a tropical rainforest with a wealth of resources in the ocean. They provide humans with 8 million tons of fish every year. In the next four decades, the coral reefs on Earth will face the worst crisis ever in hundreds of millions of years. I'm Shen Ting, your host and voice of the South China Sea. What will happen to Earth if all marine resources are drying up? The following program is presented by the Voice of the South China Sea and CGTN Radio. Up next is The World Today.

0: 这里是中央广播电视总台南海之声
1: The Voice of South China Sea from China Media Group，
0: 让不同的人听见彼此。
2: Now the news. I'm Shane Bigham. China's expressed opposition to Japan's latest defense white paper, which Beijing said is full of false narratives. China's defense ministry said the white paper's so-called security crisis and China threat are excuses for Japan's military expansion. A ministry spokesperson said Japan's neo-militarism has become a severe challenge to the post-war international order and a real threat to regional peace and stability. The spokesperson stressed that the Taiwan question is a red line that cannot be crossed and urged Japan not to go down the path of remilitarization. South Korea has protested Japan's continued territorial claims to the islets lying halfway between the two countries. Seoul said Dokdo is an integral part of the South Korean territory historically, geographically, and under international law. The islets are known as Takashima in Japan. South Korea's foreign ministry urged Japan to retract its territorial claims, which were made through a defense white paper. Seoul sees Tokyo's move as a denial of Japan's colonial history. A research institute under the Ministry of Industry and Information Technology estimates that China's artificial intelligence industry grew 40% last year to exceed 1.2 trillion yuan, or more than 176 billion U.S. dollars. The China Academy of Information and Communications Technology noted that the country was home to more than 6,600 AI companies as of June, representing 15% of the global total. The industry is highly concentrated in a few regions, with Beijing, Guangdong, Shanghai, Zhejiang, and Shandong accounting for more than 80% of the national total. A Sino-British energy joint venture is rapidly gaining traction in China's burgeoning green power market, signing electricity trading contracts exceeding a billion kilowatt hours within just months of launch. Leading British energy tech company Octopus Energy Group and China's PCG Power established Guangzhou Betong Energy Technology. Operations began in May. Trading under the contracts will primarily serve Chinese commercial and industrial clients in sectors such as biopharmaceuticals, smart manufacturing, and high-end commercial real estate. China's scenic areas with mild climate are introducing heart-pumping adventures that are proving to be a big hit with international travelers. Foreign tourists are venturing deep into the Wuyi Mountains in eastern China to ride the cliffside train and go whitewater rafting. Zhejiang Province along the east coast takes the thrill up a notch with extreme sports from mountain karting to paragliding. Overseas visitors say the exhilarating experiences help them to beat the summer heat.
3: It's amazing, even with this heat. The views are stunning and we get to raft. Totally worth it. Who'd have thought that a home buddy like me could

0: extra safety management for its affiliated enterprises. The European Union's offered Spain financial assistance and other aid to help strengthen the protection of the external border in Ceuta. Spanish authorities said the mass border rush, where about 70,000 people came over from Morocco, has resulted in 75 deaths. But Ceuta's regional government said there were 88 bodies in the city's morgue. Spain's interior minister said most of the migrants who entered the country's North African enclave have left, and that the Schengen space was not compromised as Ceuta is not part of that agreement. The U.S. Federal Aviation Administration certified Boeing 737 MAX 7 and authorized its production following almost a decade of extensive review. The FAA performed or reviewed work involving flight controls, system safety assessments, and human factors. The agency said its safety inspectors will remain on site at Boeing production facilities to closely monitor the manufacturing process. Sydney's iconic Opera House is getting upgrades, with the New South Wales state government pledging $120 million Australian dollars, or $84 million US dollars in new funding. Officials said the structure below the northern boardwalk facing Sydney Harbour will be strengthened, and digital networks and event management systems will be replaced for the first time since the attraction opened in 1973. The World Heritage-listed building hosts around 1,850 performances and attracts nearly 11 million visitors each year. That's the news. I'm Shane Bigham.
1: Daily news and analysis. We keep you informed and inspired.
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3: Hello and welcome to World Today. I'm Ding Hun in Beijing. Coming up, Hong Kong Market launches the first offshore China government-bound futures contract. 25 American states are suing over President Donald Trump's new tariffs. US and Japan intervene to boost the yen for the first time since 1998. And Myanmar's former leader Aung San Suu Kyi has a meeting with the International Red Cross. To listen to this episode again or to catch up on our previous episodes, you can download our podcast by searching World Today. First up, Hong Kong Stock Exchange has launched five-year China government-bound futures contracts. The move is part of a broader effort to bolster fixed income and currencies markets in Hong Kong. The new contracts have a size of 500,000 yuan or more than 74,000 US dollars. They are serving as the only China government-bound futures contracts available in the offshore market. They are set to enhance collaboration and connectivity between the Chinese mainland and Hong Kong financial markets. So for more, joining us now on the line is Dr. Zhou Mi, Senior Research Fellow with the Chinese Academy of International Trade and Economic Cooperation. Thank you very much for joining us, Dr. Zhou Mi.
4: Thanks for having me.
3: So first of all, according to Hong Kong Stock Exchange, global institutional investors are very eager to trade offshore China government-bound futures. What do you think is really driving this eager sentiment?
4: Well, in my understanding that, when we're talking about investors' actions or behaviors, they have to decide it by two factors. The first is availabilities, whether they are able to find some alternative ways to invest in certain kind of products, the financial products, like you have just introduced as the futures of the RMB debts. So I think that is one important thing, because Hong Kong is one of a very important door or windows for China's financial market connecting the outside world. And second is that whether the investors have the intentions to invest in certain kind of financial products, like they are very interested in investing in the China's economies related financial products. I think both of these factors are just come together in Hong Kong, and they are really want to share the opportunities of China's development. As we can find from the first half of this year, China's GDP has grown for 4.7%. I think it's comparatively much higher than almost most of these Western countries or economies. So the investors are really want to share the opportunities of China's economies. And if they are able to invest in the government bond futures of Chinese

0: of China's, I think that they really want to have that to balance their investment portfolios in different kind of financial products or different kind of investment targets.
1: Actually, many international institutional investors had been actively trading in the Chinese onshore bond market. As of the end of March this year, foreign investors held 3.2 trillion yuan of onshore Chinese bonds, accounting for 1.6% of the total. So what is the difference when we talk about trading Chinese bonds in offshore market?
0: Well, there are several differences. First of all, as I just mentioned, that we are having Hong Kong as one of the most important door or windows for the cross-border transactions. So when they are investing there, they benefit from these opportunities and the very special conditions as investments. But I have to say that compared with the, you know, the onshore bond market, the offshore bond market is still very, very limited. So the investors, when they're trying to invest in Hong Kong, they have to compete with each other, with each other competitors. So that may be our factors or a reason we expect to have to see that the investment of this offshore market in Hong Kong is a little bit more challenging for the investors compared to when they are doing the businesses in the onshore market in the mainland China. Well, the second, I think that is also coming from, you know, the flow of the capital. As we know that China hasn't opened the capital account totally. So they are, when they are trying to invest in the onshore bond market in the mainland China, they have to try to abide by the the administrations or administrative requirement by the administrations for a certain amount or a different kind of usage. But in Hong Kong, that is much freer. When they are doing businesses there, they can use or they can borrow the international capitals from this market much easier. So that is the second reason. Well, the third one, I think that's the mechanisms for deciding the interest rate in the onshore or offshore bond markets are different. So Hong Kong, Hong Kong dollar has some kind of anchor with US dollars, and while the onshore bond market is more related with the Central Bank of China. So they may decide, maybe decided by the different kind of, anchors of the interest rates, and they have different methodologies or strategies to deal with these differences.
1: So in what ways can the new contracts we're talking about today help bolster the fixed income and currency markets in Hong Kong?
0: I think that they will attract many investments to Hong Kong. When we said that Hong Kong is the international financial center, I think that is definitely decided by the activities of these investors. So if they are able to provide the investors with so many different choices, especially a very important one different from the United States or US dollar dominated investment, they are very attractive. So Hong Kong is a very good place for a different kind of financial investment. I think that will strengthen its position because people will believe that in the future, Hong Kong will be able to provide them with more opportunities, not just for this amount of investment in the Chinese government bond, but also possible ways for more openness, as we can find from the chairman of the administrations. He mentioned that Hong Kong will play an even more important role in China opening up, especially in the financial areas.
1: According to data from the Hong Kong Monetary Authority, the city handles about 70% of global payments in the offshore yuan market. It also holds deposits of more than 1 trillion yuan, which represents the largest pool outside the Chinese mainland. So how much does the support from Beijing matter for Hong Kong to be the largest offshore yuan trading hub, in your opinion?
0: Well, in my understanding, there may be coming from two mechanisms. The first one is, as you mentioned, about the Chinese government. When we're

0: are trying to do more experiments in Hong Kong first, like to open certain kind of practices on the, you know, different currencies and also the different financial products. I think that is very helpful for the international investors to do more, have more choices in Hong Kong by the investment portfolios. But the second, I think that is also very important, the mechanisms coming from the market itself. Because Hong Kong is the largest, you know, place for the China's outward investment for many Chinese companies from the mainland. So they come to Hong Kong first, and they really have more interest in the trade and the investment. So they reflect some demand or some mechanism powers coming from the market. Both of this mechanism has you know, very important role in supporting Hong Kong as a very attractive place, because we are saying China is one very special economy. We have a sustainable and stable growth of the economy, and I think that is definitely will create more attractive attractiveness for the foreign investors, and also to have a bridge to you know, to connect the mainland China and also the foreign markets.
1: It looks to me, or it looks to many people, that currently there is a rising demand for renminbi-denominated fixed income assets because, on one hand, or first of all, there are geopolitical tensions, hostilities, wars in the Middle East going on. And second, a record amount of U.S. government debt is really, you know, driving or prompting some investors to diversify away from the U.S. dollar-denominated assets. But over the longer term, Dr. Zhoumi, what other factors might sustain the demand for yuan-denominated assets as well?
0: Well, I agree with you that, you know, the factors you have mentioned are just the important factors to create so many uncertainties. We know that for the investors, they are balancing from the two targets. The first one is profitabilities, and the second is risks. So many of these investors are, especially are hate the risks. So in the coming future, I think that China's stabilities and also sustainabilities would be one very important way for, you know, investors. They believe that China is continue to have growth based on the certain, you know, a certain speed or continuously. And second, I think that China is, you know, China's openness are another factor. So the investors can benefit from the openness and the super large domestic market. So they are connecting with, you know, the yuan-related products. So they benefit from the stabilities and the opportunities of China's openness. And the third one, I think that it is also because that more and more transactions, no matter in the way of trade or investment, are using the RMB as a currency. This is definitely when they are talking about the portfolios, the financial investment, they will think more about that reason. I think that China's willingness and abilities to deal with the world in a much more certain way is the reasons why we are saying that the yuan will be more welcome in the future.
1: Thank you very much for joining us. Dr. Zhoumi, Senior Research Fellow with the Chinese Academy of International Trade and Economic Cooperation. Coming up, 25 states in the United States sue over President Donald Trump's new tariffs. This is World Today. Stay tuned.
2: Hello, I'm Yin Liang, Kramer Chair Professor of Economics at Willamette University. In a rapidly changing world, staying informed has never been more important. 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
1: You're listening to World Today. I'm Ding Hen in Beijing. 25 U.S. states have sued the Trump administration over its latest tariffs, calling them a pretext for replacing import duties struck down by the U.S. Supreme Court in February. Last month, Washington imposed double-digit tariffs on 16 trading partners, alleging that they had not done enough to crack down upon imports produced.

0: used by forced labor. Following the Supreme Court's ruling earlier this year, Trump had turned to a temporary 10% worldwide tariff that somehow expired last month. So for more, joining us now on the line is Dr. Joseph Siracusa, Professor of Global Futures with Curtin University. Thank you very much for joining us.
1: Thank you.
0: So first of all, as we look at the list of these 25 American states, what do they have in common?
1: Well, most of them are Democratic. They don't like Donald Trump. They don't like his policies. And they don't like what tariffs have done to their state economies. And I might add that New York and California are very, very large state economies, particularly California, which I think is the fifth largest economy in the world. They see that Trump has reverted to tariffs, his version of tariffs, which once again bypasses the Constitution, bypasses the legal authority of Congress. That is the House of Representatives is the only body in the American government which is obligated or by constitutional rights to raise monies, or raise taxes. So you know they're going after him because they see it as a way to restore the economic status quo before all this happened, and they also see it as an attempt to attack him. Now, the last time he put in these tariffs, the Supreme Court ruled against them. This time, it's going to the U.S. International Court, and it'll finally make its way to the Supreme Court. So they're continuing their fight against Donald Trump and his version of foreign economic policy.
0: So the forced labor tariffs actually are targeting countries that supply 99% of America's imports. So given that such a sweeping mandate is hitting almost all U.S. trading partners uniformly, how credible do you think the Trump administration's claim is that this is a targeted enforcement against the forced labor?
1: Oh, I think it's not much of an argument. Trump has no ground to stand on here. These nations know all about child labor and the like. Look, these double digit tariffs recently imposed on these 59 countries were designed to pick up the shortfall in revenue. When the Supreme Court ruled several months ago that the tariff was illegal, Donald Trump's administration had to give that money back to the people who paid the import duties, okay? And so he decided to try a sort of an end around or an overreach to sort of shore up the money, to bring it back, some money back in. But he took a terrible beating the first time around. And of course, this is his misunderstanding of tariffs. I mean, tariffs were tried in the 1920s and 30s and in the 19th century. They didn't work very well, and they're in contrast to what America's overall policy has been for the last 50 years, and that was a globalization, an open-door world, freer trade, lower tariffs, and the rest of it. This is all against that. It's counterintuitive, and it doesn't work. And of course, Donald Trump likes the tariffs because he doesn't think he has to go to Congress to get any authority. It allows him to rule the American government through executive orders. He doesn't like to share power. But, you know, the Supreme Court said that he has to because he's raising taxes illegally.
0: Unlike the Liberation Day tariffs imposed last year, we know the forced labor tariffs are imposed under Section 301, which allows the President of the United States to impose tariffs or impose other kind of economic sanctions against the countries that are found to engage in unfair trading practices. So this time around, Professor, do you think courts in the United States will rule in favor of the Trump administration?
1: No, I do not. All the arguments that obtained in the first decision to knock back the tariffs the first time by the Supreme Court are going to hold up in court again. He has he's illegally trying to raise money through the tariffs. He doesn't have the power to do that. And that has to come from Congress. And these states will also argue, not only is it illegal, that is unconstitutional. They're going to argue that it does

0: basically does damage to their economies. It's hurting businesses, it's hurting individuals who have small businesses, and it's hurting the state economy. It's creating chaos in various money markets and investment markets. They're going to say that not only is it unconstitutional or illegal, but it also creates a great deal of chaos. And they're asking for a judicial remedy here, and I think they're going to get it.
1: Some say the Trump administration is playing a legal cat and a mouse game with courts regarding his tariffs. What is your take on this, Professor?
0: Well, that's a nice way of saying that he's used all the sophistry or dissembling arguments he can make. He's making almost any case. If a court knocks something back, he tries to do an end run by using other kind of wording, invoking other kinds of laws. And it is a cat and mouse game, but you know, it's not going to win because everybody can see right through it. And right now, Donald Trump needs money. You know, the as you mentioned in your last package, the American debt is astronomical. And it's getting worse. These wars in the Middle East are costing billions of dollars, probably up to $1 trillion. It's been going on for 5 months. And Congress is not in a mood to give Donald Trump anything. You know, the war is unpopular. He is unpopular. His policies are unpopular. And the Republicans are not going to rally the troops. In fact, the only person in Congress who might have been able to do this are people like Senator Lindsey, who passed away a couple weeks ago. Mm-hmm. So Trump's lost his usual cheerleaders in the Congress, particularly in the Senate. But look, he's trying to do an end run here. And, you know, he's using all the legal arguments. Now, what the Founding Fathers meant is what the Founding Fathers said, that money bills, duties and things like that can only originate in the House of Representatives. Those are 435 men and women who represent the 50 United States, and they're the only people that can raise this kind of thing. The White House cannot do this kind of thing, and Trump's got away with it so far because he's able to do it for several months before the courts knock him back. Mm-hmm. And so, and of course, you know, I've been saying on your show now for the last couple of years is that Trump doesn't understand tariffs. They are import duties. They increase inflation. They make it harder for Americans to buy things that are made overseas. He uses these tariffs like he uses sanctions. He uses them to punish other countries. It's not about opening American trade. And of course, his big argument is that all of this provides opportunities for American manufacturers. Nothing could be further from the truth.
1: Now, Professor Siracusa, you said earlier that President Donald Trump's administration needs money. How desperate is the administration in this regard?
0: Oh, very desperate. Yeah, they're running out of money to replace all these Patriot missiles they use as interceptors in the Middle East, and America's allies like Israel use these interceptors in the Middle East. They need money desperately. The idea that they had to give the tariff money back, you know, Trump kept saying that the tariff is the most beautiful word in the American dictionary. Well, not exactly. That's because he didn't understand it properly. So then he just started to use it in a punitive way. That is, he started to torture Mexico and Canada and the Chinese manufacturers this way by imposing these tariffs. It doesn't work because it doesn't stand up. So now he's invoking a law that says that he's trying to protect the American consumer and American businesses from competition from nations that use child labor or have child labor elements in their exported goods. Well, that's ridiculous. Sure, child labor goes on, but the countries the United States deals with know that pretty well, and they try to keep that kind of thing out of there. And it's not a real reason, you know. Trump just reverted to it because he's frankly out of other arguments. So, hey, this is the cat and mouse game. If this doesn't work, he tries something else. Mm. And, of course, everything he's used so far has been found unconstitutional. And at the end of the day, the president of the United States must yield to the Supreme Court of the United States.
1: Mm. Lastly and briefly, Professor, as America's major trading partners watch the U.S. domestic legal fight over tariffs, what kind of mindset should they be holding?
0: Well, they should realize that Trump is playing the short game here. America's trading partners, who have a wonderful relationship with the American economy, should play a longer game. They should wait for Trump to get out of office. He only has 2 years to go. And he's not going to be replaced by anybody who thinks this is a good idea, because it's manifestly a bad idea. And you know what? Americans are very practical. If something doesn't work, they just try something else. And if that doesn't work, then try something else again. And if it doesn't work the third time, as in Trump's case, they stop altogether. So I'm sure that things will return to normal. That is, there'll be easier trade policies around the world, and the American economy and its trading partners, China, Canada, Mexico, will continue to prosper. But I think they just have to sort of put up with this this nonsense right now. I just think they should play the long game and watch the Trump administration sort of disappear into the sunset.
1: Thank you very much for joining us. Joseph Siracusa, Professor of Global Futures with Curtin University. You're listening to World Today. I'm Ding Hen in Beijing. We'll be back after a short break.
2: 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I'm Elof Ellard, economics professor and member of the Data Science and AI Center at New York University, Shanghai. 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
4: Hello, my name is Alessandro Golombiev Teixeira. I'm a professor of public policy and management at Tsinghua University in Beijing. I am a great listener of The World Today. In my opinion, The World Today is one of the best China radio programs. 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
1: You're back with World Today. I'm Ding Hen in Beijing. The U.S. and Japan have taken the rare step of joining forces to support the Japanese yen. The move comes after the yen fell to a 40-year low against the U.S. dollar, raising concerns about inflation in Japan and broader risks to global financial markets. Both governments say that they are ready to intervene again if necessary. The coordinated intervention was the first U.S.-Japan joint operation to buy the Japanese yen since the year 1998, and it was the first coordinated intervention involving these two countries since the G7 acted to weaken the Japanese yen following the 2011 earthquake hitting Japan. For more on this, my colleague Zhao Yang spoke with Professor Li Lun, Assistant Professor of Economics with Peking University.
5: So, Professor Li Lun, thank you very much for joining us. For the first time since 2011, the U.S. and Japan have jointly intervened in the currency market to support the Japanese yen. So, how significant is this move, and what message does it send to the global financial markets?
6: Yeah, so I think the move is pretty significant because, you know, the significance is really in who participated. So, you know, Japan has repeatedly intervened for its domestic monetary market for several times, but this is the first time that U.S. directly, you know, participates. So, you know, there's an unusual visible sign of this Washington's involvement, because we have seen that the Treasury Secretary Scott Bessent made a handwritten note during a cabinet meeting on July 31st, and it says, buy Japanese yen $5 to $10 billion. So this is directly saying that, you know, in terms of the financial scale, it's pretty substantial. In terms of the resolve for the U.S. government to kind of help with this market, it's also very important. And also, I think the immediate market response was pretty strong. So I think we have seen that the yen has strengthened a little bit after the intervention. So a coordinated intervention like this could actually force investors to close some of the speculative positions, especially those investors who speculating the yen to be fallen even further. So I think the broader message is that the U.S.-Japan foreign exchange framework is basically allowing this intervention in the future, allowing basically measures to be against this, the so-called disorderly depreciation. And I think in the future, there's going to be more financial and possibly diplomatic ties between the United States and Japan as well.
5: Well, the Trump administration says supporting the yen is in America's interest. So how do you explain that? Why would the U.S. choose to do so?
6: First, there's a very clear interest in terms of trade policy, because if the yen is extremely weak, it's going to make Japanese products even cheaper in dollar terms, and it can partially offset some of the U.S. tariffs that Trump is intended to impose. And also, I think a stronger yen also makes American goods and services more affordable to Japanese consumers and businesses. So in other words, for the U.S. government to support the yen, it can improve the price competitiveness of U.S. exports without actually imposing another trade agreement. And I think in terms of the financial stability interest, Washington also have something in that too, because Japan is one of the world's largest holder of overseas assets. So if Tokyo or Japan have to sell large quantity of dollar assets, including the U.S. government securities, then there's probably going to be some fluctuation in the financial stability, especially in the prices of U.S. treasury bonds.
5: And why has the yen weakened to a 40-year low in the first place? Is this mainly about the interest rate differences, or are there deeper problems in Japan's economy?
6: So I think the most immediate or most direct explanation is in the interest rate differences. So for example, when we look at the Federal Reserve's policy rate in the U.S. is currently between 3.5 to 3.75%, and that rate is only 1% in Japan. So I think a safe way to kind of make money is that investors could borrow in yen and also purchase higher yielding dollar assets, and this is going to create a persistent demand for dollars and also a persistent selling pressure on the yen. So this momentum is going to continue as long as there's going to be interest rate differences. But I do think that interest rates are not the whole story, because between 2011 and 2026, the yen has depreciated by approximately 51% against the dollar. So I think economists are also analyzing the reasons. I think Japan's, for example, dependence on imported energy is another structural vulnerability, because in the U.S. Iran conflict, a lot of electricity, a lot of fossil fuels for Japan was imported, and it's actually when there's a combination of higher oil prices and a weaker currency, it's also going to raise Japan's import bill, the energy bill, and also worsens its terms of trade. So people will generally have less confidence in Japan's economy. So I do think when we talk about demographic problem, productivity's slowdown, there's also factors that could limit the potential growth and reduce the expectation of Japanese interest rate, especially in the future. So I do think overall, to summarize, I think the most immediate reason is the interest rate gap, but I think people have fewer and fewer confidence about Japan's growth potential, especially in the future, about skepticism about Japan's energy dependence, and also in terms of the demographic pressure and uncertainty about the future.
5: And for years, a weak yen has helped the Japanese exporters while squeezing households through the higher import costs. So which sector of the Japan's economy would benefit from a stronger yen, and which are likely to face the greater headwinds?
6: Yeah, so I think the Japanese households would definitely be among the beneficiaries, because when we have a stronger, when they have a stronger yen, it's going to lower the domestic currency cost of imported goods, of imported fuel, clothing, medicines, and other consumer goods. And that's going to be important, especially when we're saying, you know, the Japanese inflation is already have increased, and also in terms of the self-sufficiency of their energy, it's only around 15%. So this is particularly important for domestic households and domestic consumers in Japan, and also for import dependent businesses. They would also benefit, including, for example, airlines, electricities, utilities, transportation, food process,

0: retailers and so on and so forth. But I do think, you know, there's going to be headwinds which are going to fall on automobiles, machineries, electronics, the sectors that usually depend heavily on export, because a stronger yen is going to reduce, you know, the yen value of their overseas profits, and also making the Japanese exports more expensive in foreign, you know, currency terms. So I do think, you know, in terms of tourism, there's also going to be mixed effects, because a stronger yen is going to benefit Japanese residents traveling abroad, but it would definitely make Japan more expensive for international tourists. So this could also slow revenue growth for some domestic hotels and tourism-dependent regions in Japan. So overall, I think, you know, a moderately stronger yen would kind of be redistributing the purchasing powers from exporters to households and importers. But I think the overall outcome is still something, you know, that remains a mystery.
1: And what do you think are the main challenges the Japan economy is facing today?
0: Yeah, so I think there are a couple, at least three. So I think the first is how to restore the purchasing power of Japanese households. So the household, the headline inflation of Japanese economy is 1.7% in June, but I do think the Bank of Japan is actually expect more the core inflation to be around 2.5% in the 2026 fiscal year. So if you look at the real household expenditure in Japan, it's down by 0.4% year on year in May. So actually, there's a lot of continuing pressure on consumption. And if we look at the real amount of goods that Japanese consumers are buying, it's actually decreasing. So how do they restore the household purchasing power is very important. And I think the second challenge is that they need to figure out a way to kind of how to normalize the monetary policy without destabilizing the economy or destabilizing the market for the government bond. Because Japan, what they really needs right now is higher interest rate to kind of contain the inflation and also support the yen. But its public debt is very high, and also the large bond holdings they accumulated during the years is going to make this monetary policy very difficult and costly. And I think the third challenge is demographic. So Japan's population has declined for 14 consecutive years, and there's a increasingly, you know, older population. For example, their population aged 65 or above is almost 30% of their population. So this is going to create, you know, labor shortages, rising pension, and also rising expenditure in healthcare in the future. And finally, I think another concern is that, you know, different from China, Japan doesn't really have a very strong innovation or productivity engine. So their productivity growth is, you know, only 0.3% between 2019 and 2024. So this lack of innovation or productivity is not going to help, especially when they're already facing a lot of pressure in their, you know, macroeconomic situation, when we're talking about their energy vulnerability as well.
2: Li Lun, Assistant Professor of Economics from Peking University, speaking with my colleague Zhao Yang. You're listening to World Today. I'm Ding Hen in Beijing. India has eased some trade and investment restrictions on China as the country seeks closer economic ties with the world's second largest economy. The policy changes include relaxing investment rules for Chinese-owned e-commerce companies and allowing companies with up to 10% Chinese ownership to invest without prior government approval. At the same time, New Delhi says it will adjust its approach against what it calls unfair trade practices, including dumping. Meanwhile, a member of Prime Minister Narendra Modi's Economic Advisory Council has called for further easing of business travel and people-to-people exchanges. So joining us now in the studio is my colleague Song Reixin. Thank you very much for joining us.
3: Hello, Ding Hen.
2: So first of all, Reixin, what is really driving India's decision here?
3: I think the key point is that this is not a sudden change in India's China policy, and it is more about India making a practical adjustment based on economic realities. Like, India has realized that China is still deeply connected to its own economy, and a lot of India's imports from China are not finished consumer products. So there are things like machinery, electronic components, and auto parts. So while India wants to reduce risks and build

0: more domestic capacity. Completely cutting economic ties with China is, let's say, simply not realistic. And I think there is a geopolitical factor as well. For years, India has been strengthening ties with the United States, but at the same time, it does not want to put all its eggs in one basket. So with this growing uncertainty in global trade and more tensions with Washington, India has an incentive to keep economic channels open with both China and the US.
1: So what could these policy changes mean for trade and investment between China and India?
0: Well, this thing is very complex. I think these changes could lead to a more stable and predictable economic relationship between the two countries, although it does not mean all tensions will disappear. For now, one important area is investment, let's say. Like since 2020, Chinese companies investing in India have faced much stricter screening. You probably have noticed this as well. And the recent relaxation, even though limited, sends a signal that India is becoming more open to some Chinese investment under certain conditions. And for Chinese companies, this could create new opportunities in areas like manufacturing, technology, and e-commerce. And this will also impact on supply chains, I believe. One thing that is often misunderstood here is that China-India trade is not only about Chinese products entering the Indian market. I mean, a large part of this trade involves goods like components and materials that Indian companies use to produce goods themselves. So in many factors and even sectors, China is actually part of India's manufacturing ecosystem. And this is especially important for India's ambitions to expand manufacturing and exports for itself. And at the same time, I don't think we should expect trade disputes to disappear completely. Like India will continue using tools, I believe, like anti-dumping measures when it believes domestic industries are under pressure. And so the relationship is unlikely to move from competition to full cooperation. And let's say a better way to describe it is managed competition with deeper economic engagement. And if we look ahead, if India becomes more involved in regional trade frameworks, this could create even more space for economic interactions with China. So overall, direction is not a complete reset, but a move toward a more practical and predictable relationship.
1: We are also seeing calls for easier business travel, more visas, etc., etc. What do you think this suggests about the broader direction of India's approach towards China?
0: I think these moves send a very important signal that India is trying to rebuild practical connections with China, even though strategic differences remain. Because things like visas and flights may sound like small administrative issues, but they actually matter a lot. Like businesses need people to travel, you know, and companies need engineers, managers, and partners to communicate face-to-face. But there is also a bigger geopolitical calculation here. You remember just a couple of days ago, Modi's sister moment with Japan's prime minister. So India has always tried to maintain this strategic autonomy, but it works with the United States and Japan and Australia through the Quad, but it also remains active in groups like BRICS. So I would describe India's current approach as cautious engagement.
1: Thank you very much for joining us. That was my colleague Song Rei Xing. This is World Today. Stay tuned. You're back with World Today. I'm Ding Hun in Beijing. Myanmar says former State Councillor Aung San Suu Kyi has met with the representative of the International Committee of the Red Cross to Myanmar. Photos released by Myanmar's authorities show that the meeting took place in a wood-paneled room. Aung San Suu Kyi was also seen cutting a birthday cake. The ICRC has confirmed regarding this meeting but didn't disclose details of the discussion. In April this year, Aung San Suu Kyi was allowed to move from a prison to a designated residential area to serve the remainder of her sentence as part of a bigger nationwide prisoner amnesty. So for more, joining us now on the line is Rong Ying, Chair Professor at the School of International Studies with Sichuan University. Thank you very much for joining us, Dr. Rong.
2: Thank you for having me.
1: First of all, what messages is Myanmar's government trying to send by releasing the information and relevant photographs of this meeting?
2: The Myanmar government, by sending photographs of Aung San Suu Kyi, is trying to send a very significant but nuanced messages, engagement responses to the concerns that have been expressed by regional countries, ASEAN in particular, but also I think the international community as well. If you look at the photos and the meetings with ICRC, it's very clear that first and foremost, the government of Myanmar wanted to show, to tell the outside world that Aung San Suu Kyi is in a sound and healthy condition. This is very much responded to the concerns expressed repeatedly by her families, family members, and also the internet community, because since imprisonment of Aung San Suu Kyi, there's little or no news about the whereabouts and also her conditions. Even though I think in private, we know that there are reports that Myanmar government, the foreign minister, but mostly recently when he met with his counterpart of ASEAN, said, we treated Aung San Suu Kyi well, and like a sister and so forth, but no evidence. So the meeting with ICRC resident representative in Myanmar, and the fact that including the photo celebration of birthday and so forth, so very strong. It also meant to, of course, to show the outside world, particularly Thailand, when the President Myan Lai was scheduled to visit in just a few days' time. And thirdly, one has to take into account the nuances of messages, which I think it is more kind of a humanitarian because the ICRC, which again, very importantly, confirmed the meeting, said the visit by its resident representative is conducted under the standards, procedures for visiting people deprived liberty. So it's a kind of a more humanitarian ground. In other words, arguably, the Myanmar government would argue that it's not a sort of treatment or own way of treating Aung San Suu Kyi, which according to the government, someone who is under legal punishment and so on and so forth. So it's a very significant and important development question of Myanmar, and also very much targeted to international community and ASEAN in particular.
1: More than 5 years since Aung San Suu Kyi was ousted, do you think there are signs that Myanmar is returning to normalcy?
2: I think very much so. At least since the conclusion of general elections, which signifies Myanmar's transition to normal government that is run by election. So this is very much a fact and a kind of reality where the ASEAN countries, the regional countries, and international community will have to live with, will have to recognize. And of course, the situation in general, still there are a lot of challenges, particularly on the question of peace and reconciliation sort of aspect, the way that humanitarian challenges and so on and so forth. And not to mention, I think, the earthquakes that have been hit Myanmar so much. Again, I would argue that the international community, regional countries would have to recognize the Myanmar issue, the Myanmar question has been there for so many years, and it is very complicated. It takes consistent, but I think patient engagement and dialogue from all the stakeholders to ensure that peace and stability will be returned and the country will become normal so that they can focus more on development in the process where these political differences, humanitarian-ish concerns, and peace and stability for the region would be properly addressed through greater dialogues and negotiations.
1: The UN has welcomed the ICRC's visit to Aung San Suu Kyi. A UN spokesperson says that Secretary General Antonio Guterres stresses the importance of dialogue

0: during All Myanmar parties, and his special envoy on Myanmar, Julia Bishop, stresses how the UN, the ASEAN, and other key players can help peacefully resolve the current conflict. What is your thought regarding the statement from the UN? Do you believe things are indeed in the right direction?
1: Well, definitely. The fact that the UN welcomes this development is, again, a positive response to the progress, even though limited, in Myanmar. The UN definitely has played a very important role. As I said, I think ASEAN very much so, and Myanmar's neighboring countries and the international community as a whole. That is exactly what all the stakeholders should do. Picking up one or two issues is not the right way. It would take patient and proactive diplomacy, and most importantly, engagement from the international community to encourage the Myanmar government to go along continuously in the right way. And this is why international community in general, the UN spokesperson statement representing the Secretary General should also be welcomed. It's in the right direction.
0: As you said earlier, Dr. Rome, the Prime Minister of Thailand, Anutin Chowalagong, is scheduled to meet with Myanmar's President Myint Lai in Thailand later this week. And speaking at the headquarters of the ASEAN on Tuesday, Chowalagong, the Thai Prime Minister, called for a calibrated re-engagement with Myanmar. So do you think that's something that the ASEAN will have to do in the days ahead? For example, can ASEAN members reach consensus in this regard?
1: Myanmar questions on the whole, primarily a question or the problem, ASEAN would have to take care of. This is exactly the reason why ASEAN has come up position, which shortly after the military coup back in 2021, the so-called five-point consensus, which remains the foundation of ASEAN's efforts to resolve the Myanmar conflict. And the fact that in implementing a five-point consensus, I think ASEAN has always tried to strike a balance to ensure that ASEAN's concerns or ASEAN's sort of frustration on Myanmar question would be properly addressed. On the other hand, I think this also related to the principle where ASEAN has always been very important for ASEAN, that non-interfere internal affairs. And so this is something I think how in reality or in practice ASEAN would have to go along. On the one hand, it would have to address, want to express its concerns, want to help, to put pressure on Myanmar to address its concerns. On the other hand, to ensure the principles would not go too far. The past 5 years have seen that on the whole, the five-point consensus has remained important. But in reality, we have seen there are some divisions or differences among the ASEAN countries in how to effectively work along with that consensus to address the issues. And in particular, I think how to ensure the approach, it becomes more pragmatic, more calibrated, and also more responsive to the changing realities on the ground. In this case, Myanmar's latest development, elections, and so on and so forth. Thailand, as one of the important members of the ASEAN, and also close neighbor of Myanmar, has very much played an important role. So by using this opportunity of the forthcoming visit of President Myint Lai, it's clearly Prime Minister Anutin would like to push for a more pragmatic shift or pragmatic way to implement the five-point consensus. Meantime, ensure the effectiveness or the question Myanmar would be on the right track for negotiations, for diplomatic talks, and to ensure ASEAN's unity, ASEAN's sort of centrality will remain on these critical and sort of issues for ASEAN.
0: Thank you very much for joining us. Dr. Rong Yin, Chair Professor, joining us from the School of International Studies with Sichuan University. That's all the time for this edition of World Today. A quick recap of today's headline news. Hong Kong market launches first offshore China government-bound futures contract. 25 American states are suing over President Donald Trump's new tariffs. And the United States and Japan are intervening to boost the Japanese yen for the first time since 1998. To listen to this episode again or to catch up on previous episodes, you can download our podcast by searching for World Today. I'm Ding Hening, Beijing. Thank you so much for listening. Bye for now.
2: My name is Alessandro Golombievski Teixeira. I'm a professor of public policy and management at Tsinghua University in Beijing. I am a great listener of The World Today. In my opinion, The World Today is one of the best China radio programs. 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
3: 让不同的人听见彼此。
5: Now's the news. I'm Tian Lu. China has expressed opposition to Japan's latest defense white paper, which Beijing said is full of false narratives. China's defense ministry said the white paper's so-called security crisis and China threat are excuses for Japan's military expansion. A ministry spokesperson said Japan's neo-militarism has become a severe challenge to the post-war international order and a real threat to regional peace and stability. The spokesperson stressed that the Taiwan question is a red line that cannot be crossed and urged Japan not to go down the path of remilitarization. South Korea has protested Japan's continued territorial claims to the islets lying halfway between the two countries. Seoul said Dokdo is an integral part of the South Korean territory historically, geographically, and under international law. The islets are known as Takeshima in Japan. South Korea's foreign ministry urged Japan to retract its territorial claims, which were made through a defense white paper. Seoul sees Tokyo's move as a denial of Japan's colonial history. An Iranian foreign ministry spokesperson has described their ongoing talks with Oman as positive at technical and political levels, with a focus on designating safe routes for vessels' passage through the Strait of Hormuz. Ismail Baghaei says Iran seeks to develop systems with Oman to manage future shipping traffic through the strait. He says any new routes must safeguard the sovereign rights and national security of Iran and Oman, and that the final results will be announced after the talks conclude. Iran tightened its grip on the strait on February the 28th when the US and Israel launched joint strikes on Iranian territory. Israel and Lebanon have resumed U.S.-mediated talks in Rome aiming to advance security arrangements along their border and implement a framework agreement reached in Washington, D.C. in June. The discussions focus on security arrangements in southern Lebanon, unresolved border issues, and the disarmament of Hezbollah, which Washington considers a key condition for a lasting settlement. Israel reportedly hopes to establish working groups on border demarcation, Hezbollah's disarmament, reconstruction in southern Lebanon, and other issues. The Hezbollah leader has reiterated the group's opposition to the talks and the framework agreement. The European Union has offered Spain financial assistance and other aid to help strengthen the protection of the external border in Ceuta. Spanish authorities said the mass border rush, where about 70,000 people came over from Morocco, has resulted in 75 deaths. But Ceuta's regional government said there were 88 bodies in the city's morgue. Spain's interior minister said most of the migrants who entered the country's North African enclave have left, and the Schengen space was not compromised, as Ceuta is not part of the agreement. A research institute under the Ministry of Industry and Information Technology estimates that China's artificial intelligence industry

signing electricity trading contracts exceeding 1 billion kilowatt hours within just a month of its launch. Leading British energy tech company Octopus Energy Group and China's PCG Power established Guangzhou Betong Energy Technology. Operations began in May. Trading under the contracts will primarily serve Chinese commercial and industrial clients in sectors such as biopharmaceuticals, smart manufacturing, and high-end commercial real estate. Chinese authorities have launched an investigation into courier STO Express, also known as Shenzhong. The State Post Bureau said the company failed to ensure safety management for its affiliated enterprises. And that's the news. I'm Tianlu.

0: From epic tales of mystery and magic to accounts of battle and empire. From the verses of ancient poets,
1: 关关雎鸠，在河之洲。
0: To the masterpieces of our times. A Light on Literature brings to life China's literary heritage and a look at the world in a new light.
2: Hi, I'm Huang Rui. On today's A Light on Literature, we continue by presenting the book Tides from the West, a Chinese autobiography written by Chang Mengling. Today, Tang Daming narrates part 2 of chapter 21, titled The Leakage System. Enjoy.
3: During the imperial regime, promising candidates could keep servants with very little pay or none at all. The servants would stick to their masters through thick and thin for years, hoping that someday, when luck fell into the laps of their masters, they too could share the leakage with their lords. When luck did come, master and servant alike would strive to make it still leakier, so that each and all could have cupfuls of this wine to their heart's content. If luck failed to appear, they would keep on waiting until the last ray of hope was gone. Under pressure of starvation, some unfortunate masters found relief in the robe with which they ended their lives. The poisonous sap penetrated even to the households of the well-to-do. The cook would poke holes in his vegetable and meat baskets in order to make them leak. Servants got something from the purchases they made for the household. Especially in Peking, the shops always added a certain percentage to the price for the servants who made the purchase. The practice of leakage even went abroad and found its way into the household of Napoleon. Napoleon had a Chinese cook who served his master very faithfully. On his deathbed, the great French general remembered his faithful servant, saying, "Treat him well, because his country will be one of the greatest in time to come." But the Chinese love money. Give him 500 francs. On the other hand, the Dean Long Professorship of Chinese Literature in Columbia University was established in memory of a Chinese laundryman with the money earned by a lifetime of washing. Before his death, Dean Long handed over a bag of gold to his master and asked him to do something good for China. The master, adding a sum to it, established the chair in memory of the patriotic laundryman. The practice of leakage permeated the entire system of Li Jin, and Li Jin, like a gigantic octopus with tentacles reaching to every communication line in the country, sucked the blood out of the trade and commerce of the nation. It had been installed during the Taiping Rebellion to raise war funds for the support of the imperial army. The Taipings were gone, but the obnoxious system was there to stay. It worked this way. Anyone who knew how to squeeze the people would bid, say, $200,000 a year to government agents for the right to run the Li Jin at a certain station or a number of stations established at points on the highway where merchandise passed from one city to another. The person who won the bid would become a Li Jin commissioner at the station.

or group of stations and had the right to assess duties on the goods passing through. If he could realize a sum of $300,000 within the year, he would turn over $200,000 to the government and keep the remainder for himself and his partners. So he would make most goods dutiable in order to swell his private fortune. Once I saw a boat loaded with watermelons passing under the bridge at a station. It was stopped by a long bamboo hook from shore, and several inspectors jumped down and began to thrust iron rods into the melons. The owner begged them to desist and promised to pay any amount they demanded. The duties were paid. The poor farmer sailed on. I remember how small traders and farmers hated Li Jin. Everybody would have liked to smash the stations to pieces. Once, a group of young scholars going by boat to take an imperial examination passed by a Li Jin station, ignoring the order to stop. The inspectors detained the boat and began to search their belongings. The scholars leaped ashore, entered the station, and smashed everything they could lay their hands on. Only the flag, emblem of the authority of the imperial government, was left drooping in the air with its inscription, "To collect Li Jin by His Majesty's orders." Triumphantly, the scholar departed under the gaze of the admiring crowd. After the revolution of 1911, the leakage system was gradually suppressed, and the system of Li Jin was abolished later on. Higher salaries were paid to officials, but cases of corruption were still frequent. The practice persists among servants in the form of petty squeeze. A lady once scolded her cook for being too greedy in getting his squeeze and got into a quarrel with him. Someone remarked that he was as greedy as a hungry wolf, to which he replied, "If one were not greedy, he would not become a cook." In one of the embassies in Peking, the ambassador's cook charged 10 cents for an egg, while his secretary's cook charged his master 5 cents. "Why should I have to pay more for an egg than the wife of our secretary?" asked the ambassador's wife. "Madam, the ambassador receives a higher salary than the secretary," was the reply. Owners of cars often found their gas tanks leaky because the drivers helped themselves to cupfuls of gasoline. Unwarranted repairs made bills for maintenance mount up. Since the nationalist government came to power in 1927, China has been endeavoring to check the occasional corruption in the government. Severe punishment has been meted out to offenders. However, the legacy from centuries of the leakage system, which existed even before the Qing Dynasty, is difficult to discard totally within a few years or even a generation. Under the leadership of Generalissimo Chiang Kai-shek, official corruption has been reduced to a few isolated cases. With the introduction of a modern financial system and the gradual enlightenment of public conscience, China has done much in checking these malpractices. As the technique of government improves with time, she will attain the level of a modern, well-organized country in which more efficient methods of taxation and effective control of public finance will be devised. The Chinese have always trusted in the intrinsic good of human nature, believing that evils arise only from perversion of that good through negligence or lack of proper education. It was the decrepit system of public finance that caused China's trouble in this respect, not lack of a sense of moral responsibility. But the system had such a demoralizing influence on public practice that we still suffer from its effects. Concrete examples have shown us that the remedy lies in building up a good system to supersede the bad ones. It is not sufficient merely to abolish the bad. The customs administration, organized by the British for China, was free of the bad influence of leakage. Employees were properly trained and adequately paid. Ample pensions were given them after retirement. Patronage was little known.
the control of this important branch of national revenue by foreign governments as a guarantee for the payment of indemnities and foreign debts has been humiliating and extremely dangerous to national integrity. But the adequate system of revenue built up as a byproduct is an unintended blessing to China.The postal administration was organized under the Western system. It has been running efficiently since its inception. Even long years of civil war did not disrupt its work. Ever since the Japanese aggression started, it has been marvelous to see letters circulating in the occupied areas as freely as in free China. Mail carriers have constantly crossed the firing lines to deliver the mails entrusted to them.The Salt administration is another example. Even during the long years of Japanese aggression, the people have been adequately supplied with this daily necessity. The Huanghe Commission was well known formerly for its leakage system. Indeed, the famous Shandong and Henan cuisines were the product of the rich appetites and well-lined coffers of the gluttonous commissioners of the Huanghe works.In the same way, Yangzhou cooking became renowned through the Epicurean salt merchants of Yangzhou. With the formation of a Huanghe Conservancy Board with modern trained engineers in charge of the conservation work, the leakage system itself was cast into the river and flowed down into the Yellow Sea. The gluttons disappeared with their system. Only the art of cooking remains.Yangzhou delicacies, too, are still admired by men of good taste, while the innovators who introduced them are gone and forgotten since the introduction of the Salt Gabelle, a modern, well-organized system of salt administration. With well-organized administration, a well-trained and well-paid personnel, tenure of office ensured, and adequate pensions provided after retirement, the good,that is in human nature, has full play. It may be said that these successes have depended on foreign assistance, but let me ask, are they due alone to the good morals of the foreigners, or rather to the good system they have introduced into China? Without personal integrity, no such system would work, yet could we depend on foreign morals alone to obtain the desired results?Could a handful of foreign experts on top be powerful enough to check the irregular practices of hundreds and thousands of Chinese personnel? It is through the cooperation of the rank and file of Chinese employees under a good system that the customs, salt, and postal administrations have been successful. This is what Mencius, disciple of Confucius, has said. Good morals alone will not make a good administration.Systems alone will not carry the work to the desired ends. The modern banking system and railway administration in China are also commendable examples. The banks and railways on the whole run efficiently and are free of gross maladministration of funds. Modern universities in China are further examples of honest administration of funds aside from their stand for intellectual honesty.Teachers have worked hard through privations on account of the abnormally high cost of living during the war to maintain their standards of scholarship. The majority of students coming under the good influence of the teachers and the university organization cannot but form healthy ideas and correct habits as regards honest and efficient administration of public funds, along with the modern training they have received.And we must remember that in their hands, the future of China lies. Above all, the attitude toward the administration of public funds has basically changed. In the old days, the leakage system was connived at or even admired. At present, it is disliked and reviled by all intelligent people.This change of public sentiment will have an important bearing, given modern methods, upon the future handling of funds in all spheres of public administration. It is more difficult to eradicate the practice of squeeze among servants, cooks, and chauffeurs. Perhaps it will take a generation or two to alleviate the economic status of these people.
Until that is done, we cannot very well expect that they will drop their bits of sweets. Perhaps by then, it will be difficult in any case to find people.

0: to work as household servants. Yet, in my 6 years of sojourn in Kunming during the war, I have met with one cook, one manservant, one maid, and one chauffeur in our employ who never squeezed. Our present cook and manservant have a spotless record as regards money matters. Let the reader turn the leaves of a textbook of European history to the period just before the French Revolution. Let him glance through the constitutional development of England or the history of India in the times of Warren Hastings. He will readily agree with the writer that the leakage system of China was but a mild form of corruption.Yet, along with other forces, it did gradually sap the vitality of a reigning dynasty, once very powerful, and render it, in the end, financially anemic and politically impotent. Finally, the Qing Empire crumbled like a house of cards before the moral force of Dr. Sun Yat-sen.
1: Welcome to A Light on Literature.A representation of timeless works from Chinese literature. Today's narration by Tang Daming is Tides from the West, a Chinese autobiography written by Chang Mengling. Chang Mengling was a well-respected Chinese educator. He served as the education minister of the Republic of China in the late 1920s.Before being appointed president of Peking University in the 1930s. This autobiography reads like a movie script that takes you back to experience what China was like a century ago. Via this book, readers can relive the quiet village life of Chang's childhood, the fast-changing urban life of his teen years, and the impact of his growing awareness of Western thought.As well as the years of studying abroad that would shape his thinking. Enjoy.

Chapter 22 Social Structure and Social Progress. It has been a common belief that China's 400 million people were as loosely connected as the sands of the sea. It would be nearer the truth to say that her great population is or was segmented into many small self-governing units.Chinese democracy has consisted of tens of thousands of such units, loosely knit together by a common language, a common culture, and common ideals of life achieved through centuries of cumulative effort. These units, large or small, developed on the basis of family, trade, and tradition. Individuals were bound by these common ties to each self-governing group and so were more intimate with the members of their own group than with a broader society. They understood local problems better than national ones. This was the fundamental reason the Constitutional National Assembly failed to work, and this was why the people allowed themselves to be governed by warlords.It was the frame of mind that gave birth to the nationwide idea in imperial days, often quoted here, that heaven is high above and the emperor is far away. Individuals, unless they broke with society in some way, were always part of the unit. But the units were not well cemented by any effective national organization. This was a strong point, as well as weakness, in China's national life.A strength because it made China democratic and enduring through ages of war and invasion, and a weakness because it made her central authority impotent and rendered her vulnerable to the attack of invaders. The existence of these units in Chinese life has its historical background. They came into being by the slow work of centuries.As the Chinese gradually moved into the less populated or unpopulated areas, they went in groups to form separate colonies which grew into self-governing villages or communities. The vast Chinese Empire was built up by centuries of peaceful colonization of outlying territory by just such social clusters. In recent years, by a study of the dialects of China,

we have been able to trace the path of this development. The Cantonese dialect is found to be closely related to the spoken language of the Tang Dynasty. We may reasonably infer that the predominant part of the population of Guangzhou are descendants of the Tangs. Later arrivals, forming their own distinct groups, spoke a quite different dialect known as Hakka, which shows the language characteristics of recent centuries. Even along the Yangtze Valley, the slight difference in dialect in various localities affords a subtle record of the stages of colonization. The migration of the Chinese population to the south was hastened in the 10th century by the downfall of the Tangs, when North China was devastated by invaders from outside the Great Wall. The southern provinces, especially Guangdong, Hunan, and Zhejiang, which were not vulnerable to the successive invasions and were less affected by intermittent wars, became reservoirs of Chinese culture, destined to irrigate the vast territory of New China in the last 50 years. If a reform was to be truly effective in the direction of national unity and coherence, it had to touch the age-old local units by effecting some sort of change in the family, the trades, and tradition. And inversely, since these units were knit together by a common language and culture and common ideals of life, any modification of culture and ideals through the common language would be bound to affect the life of these social clusters and consequently of the country. China was first set on the road to change when foreign manufacturers began to affect the trades. Thus, one of the three strands that bound her society was loosened. That was the early stage of change when she first came under modern influence, and the process was unconscious. Then, the introduction of modern ideas through books and newspapers and the school system further weakened the already slipping knot by loosening the strand of tradition. The last remaining element, that of family ties, had finally to give way with the other two. The loosening of these three ties, which bound people to their local units, caused years of disturbance. Individuals groping for new effective bonds created trouble of many sorts. The internecine wars of the warlords, the failure of constitutionalism, and the existence of the demoralizing leakage system neither prevented the disintegration of the old social organizations nor retarded social progress to any great extent. The troubles caused by the warlords were but ripples on China's vast social sea. The undercurrent went on swirling under the surface with or without them, or the debased National Assembly, or the leakage system. These were evils in the superstructure merely. The self-governing units themselves remained temperamentally peaceful and morally clean.

And that was part one of chapter 22 of the book, Tides from the West, a Chinese autobiography written by Chiang Monglin, read by Tang Daming, and published by the Foreign Language Teaching and Research Press. Some names and terminologies in this book have been updated for contemporary usage. Join us again next time on A Light on Literature for part two of chapter 22, titled Social Structure and Social Progress. I'm Huang Rei. See you next time.

Welcome to A Light on Literature, a representation of timeless works from Chinese literature. Today's narration by Tang Daming is Tides from the West, a Chinese autobiography written by Chang Mengling. Chang Mengling was a well-respected Chinese educator. He served as the education minister of the Republic of China in the late 1920s, before being appointed president of Peking University in the 1930s. This autobiography reads like a movie script that takes you back to experience what China was like a century ago. Via this book, readers can relive the quiet village life of Chang's childhood, the fast-changing urban life of his teen years, and the impact of his growing awareness of Western thought, as well as the years of studying abroad that would shape his thinking. Enjoy.

0: 欢迎关注这时段的南海海洋预报，我是张展。首先我们来看一下海区的情况。今天东海有东北风5到6级，伴有中到大浪、中到大涌。台湾以东洋面巴士海峡有西北风5到6级，伴有中到大浪、中到大涌。北部湾南海有西南风5到6级，伴有中到大浪、中到大涌。下面我们再来关注一下旅游航线的情况。大连至烟台浪高0.5米，非常适宜乘船旅行。上海至普陀山浪高1.0米，非常适宜乘船旅行。海口至北海浪高0.5米，非常适宜乘船旅行。厦门至金门浪高0.5米，非常适宜乘船旅行。深圳至珠海浪高0.4米，适宜乘船旅行。海口至海安浪高0.5米，适宜乘船旅行。三亚至西沙北郊浪高2.3米，较适宜乘船旅行。以上就是这时段南海海洋预报的全部内容，感谢您的收听，再会。
1: Some say Chinese is one of the most difficult languages in the world, and learning it is almost impossible.
2: So learning Chinese, the most difficult thing.
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4: So I'm sort of tone deaf. I can't really hear them.
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2: the grammar.
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7: It's just complicated. So much.
1: Only because you're not learning it in the right way.Why not try Takeaway Chinese, where you can take some Chinese away and experience progress day by day. Takeaway Chinese, we will promise you a difference.
8: Welcome to Takeaway Chinese. I'm Yo Honglin with Mr. Tony Reid in the studio. Hi, Tony.
9: What's going on, Honglin? And hello to all of our listeners out there. It's a pleasure to be here, as usual.
8: It's great to have you here. And recently, I've got really good news. Actually, it made my day that...Many of our listeners have sent really nice, encouraging comments to our show.
9: That's saying, always
8: nice. Yeah, saying it has helped them with language and also gave them some pleasure while listening. And some of our friends have also given us feedback, hoping to learn more about studying in China, not only language-wise, in the sense that what kind ofsentences and sayings and phrases and expressions we can use when we are on the topic of studying in China, but also some practical tips.
9: Okay, so some contextual conversational tips for studying in China. So
8: in
9: like
8: China.
9: Going to a university and asking questions.
8: Yeah, something like that.
9: Okay.
8: So for our dear listeners out there, if you're interested in Chinese culture and you want to get a grip on the Chinese language, and specifically for today, if you are thinking about applying for a place in the university, maybe studying here in China, this is definitely the show for you. And for more fun Chinese learning, follow our Facebook page, Learn Chinese, to watch many fun videos and live streams. But now, let's provide you with some free Chinese for takeaway.
10: 听说你在中国上大学，我也想去。
8: 可以呀，只要按要求申请就可以了。
10: 有什么具体的要求吗？快给我分享一下你的经验。
8: 我申请的学校要求中文水平达到 HSK 四级，总分不低于180分。
10: 啊，看来我还要好好学中文。还有其他要求吗？
8: 当然了，根据不同的专业会有不同的要求，你可以到网站上去查查。That is relatively a long conversation, but
9: yeah.
8: I think it's information packed.
9: Yeah, I think there's lots to learn, especially for those prospective students to come to China.
8: Yeah, so let's talk about the language side of the conversation first.
9: All right.
8: For the first sentence, 听说你在中国上大学，我也想去。
9: This is, I heard you're studying at a university in China, I want to go too. So, 听说, this is normally like, I heard you say, or I heard someone say, right?
8: Yeah, so I heard something. I can say, 听说你生病了。
9: I heard you say something.
8: 听说你生病了 heard you were under the weather. You're a bit uncomfortable. 生病 sick.
9: Sick, right?
8: Yes, 生病。听说你生病了。Or I can say, 听说你休假了。
9: 休假了。So
8: holiday.
9: Okay.
8: Went on a vacation. 听说。So when I use the word 听说 I mean...I'm not really sure about the situation that I'm talking about. I'm confirming with you.
9: Right, okay.
8: A little bit like that. 听说你在中国上大学。
9: So, 你 is you, and then 在 is just like you're at.
8: Or, yes.
9: And then 中国's China. And then 上大学。So, I think 大学 is university, right?
8: Yes.
9: And 上, what is this?
8: 上大学 is a set phrase or a...common correlation because you would assume 在大学学习 study at the university, that's very common, but 上大学 is relatively a more common way of saying it. It's more colloquial, it's more oral Chinese.
9: Okay.
8: 上大学 go to college.
9: Okay. And then 我也 is I also. Xiang Chu. Xiang here is want. And then Chu is go.
8: Yes, 我也想去 I also like to go. 可以呀、啊、只要按要求申请就可以了。
9: This is sure, as long as you apply according to the requirements.So 可以呀、啊、that's another way of saying you can or sure or, you know, there's a lot of...
8: Agreeing.
9: Yeah, it's an agreement.
8: Yes.
9: And then 只要 I think this 只要 is like...
8: paired with 就、so、forming a sentence structure.
9: Oh, this is a sentence structure.
8: Yes,、
9: okay.
8: so 只要something something 就 something something means as long as you do this,、the、okay. second part of the sentence will happen.
9: Okay.
8: For instance, I can say 只要一直学中文就有进步。
9: Okay, so as long as you
8: keep studying
9: Chinese, you will
8: make progress.
9: So
8: 进步 is progress, and 一直 is continue to 学中文 study Chinese. 只要一直学中文就会有进步 And there is the other one that has been quite popular on the Chinese internet. If you're claiming your love to your significant other, you want to tell him or her that you.Would give them anything as long as they require, as long as you have. You would say, 只要我要只要你有 as long as you want it, as long as I have it. And you're suggesting, as long as I will give anything to you.
9: Okay.
8: Give you anything. 只要你要只要我有 I think it's kind of, you know,romantic.
9: Sounds nice.
8: Yeah, sounds very nice. So this is the 只要就 as long as.
9: All right, so we have the 只要 and then 按要求。
8: 按要求。
9: So 要求, I think this is like requirements, right?
8: Yes.
9: And then 按
8: is this? 按 is short for 按照 according to.
9: Okay.
8: So it's follow the instructions, follow the requirements according to the requirements. 只要按要求。
9: And then we have 申请。
8: 申请。
9: 申请。This is like application?
8: Yes, apply. Actually, it's the verb here. So basically, 按要求申请 means to apply according to the requirements.
9: And then 就 is like then or...
8: Part of the structure.
9: And then 可以了 means you can. So as long as you follow the requirements, the application...requirements, then you can.
8: then you can, yes.
9: Okay.
8: 有什么具体的要求吗？快给我分享一下你的经验。
9: This is, are there any specific requirements? Can you share your experience with me?
8: Yes.
9: So, 有什么 so 有 is, here is have, right? And then 什么 here is what?
8: Yes.
9: And then 具体
8: 具体
9: 具体
8: I
9: think this is the specific, right?
8: Specific. It's actually very useful because sometimes when, especially in a working environment, people can be a little bit vague when they ask you to do certain things and you can ask them to 具体点
9: really annoying. It's like they want you to say yes, you know, because if they give you too many
11: the details, you might say no.
8: But you can always ask. You can say, 有什么具体要求? Like this sentence, very useful. What are some specific requirements? Or you can just say, 具体点。
9: 具体点?
8: Yeah, be more specific. Or you can say...
9: It is very useful.
8: It is. And you can also ask, what are the specific people or group of people you want me to talk to? So, 具体和谁对接? Specifically, who should I talk to? Who should I talk with? 具体、
9: okay.
8: Very useful.
9: All right. 具体的要求、mm-hmm. So, 要求 is requirement.
8: Mm-hmm.
9: And so, yeah, 嘛 is the question.And then 快 is quickly, 给我 is give me,、
8: mm-hmm.
9: 分享 I think、mm-hmm. this is、share, right?
8: Share.
9: And then 一下 is like a bit,、
8: uh-huh.
9: and then 你的 is your, and then 经验 is、experience.
8: Experience. Actually, you might find 快给我 do something, or quickly give me something,、
9: yeah.
8: or 快走快走。Quickly go, quickly go. You find it a little bit rude.
9: A little bit.
8: But it's not. In Chinese, in this context, it shows you guys are really good friends. And 快 do something, quickly do something. It just shows that this person using the word is eager to know the answer to a certain question or to do something. It's rushing you really politely. It does not carry any kind of impoliteness.
9: Okay.
8: In Chinese. So do not worry about using it.
9: Okay, so it's not any kind of injunction. It's just telling you, like, you must do this now.
8: No. Not like that. It's、cool. just very lightly.
9: Okay.
8: The tone. 我申请的学校要求中文水平达到 HSK 四级，总分不低于180分。
9: And that's the university I applied to requires a Chinese proficiency level of at least...HSK4 with a total score of no less than 180.
8: This is a long sentence.
9: A little bit.
8: But this is actually, again, very useful. Not only when you are applying to a school in China, but any kind of other, I would say, application might contain requirements related to scores.
9: Right.
8: So, very useful sentence.
9: Yep. So, 我申请So this is...
8: 我申请的学校 actually is the noun here. So 我 is I, we know 申请 is apply, 学校 is school. So it's the school I applied.
9: Okay,、
8: mm-hmm.
9: so the school I applied to. 要求 is again is requirement.、
8: Mm-hmm.
9: And then 中文 is the Chinese language.
8: Yes.
9: And then 水平、
8: uh-huh.
9: 水平 this is like level or standard?
8: Level.Yes, level or standard, 水平 Actually, this word, 水平 shares the same pronunciation with water bottle, 水平
9: Okay.
8: That is why there is a Chinese saying, bring a water bottle very up high in the air to an airplane. And the second half of that saying is high level.
9: Okay, I don't understand that.
8: No, because bring a water bottle onto an airplane, you are bringing the water bottle really up high there.、
9: Mm-hmm.
8: So it is a high water bottle. And since water bottle and level shares the same pronunciation, it is high level.
9: Okay.
8: It's kind of funny.

0: Yeah. Where are we? Da Dao.
1: Uh-huh.
0: I think this is...
1: Reach.
0: Oh, reach.
1: Yes, 达到 is reach or to achieve certain level.
0: So level, achieve, HSK, 四 is four.
1: Mm-hmm.
0: G, I think is like grade, maybe?
1: Grade or level, yes, here.
0: And then 总分. Mm-hmm. 总分 is total score.
1: Total score.
0: And then 不低于, so not less than.
1: Not less than or not fewer than in Chinese, both works. So you say 总分不低于180分, that's your total score should be not less than 180. But you can also say 我觉得 Tony 很高 I think Tony's really tall. 绝对不低于一米九 not shorter than 190 centimeters.So that's like saying when you're talking about something not lower than, not shorter than, not fewer than, not less than, always use 不低于。
0: 不低于。Okay. Mm-hmm. And yeah, here 一百 is 100, 八十 is 80, and then 分
1: Score.
0: Score. Okay.
1: 啊，看来我还要好好学中文。还有其他要求吗？
0: So that's, oh, it looks like I need to further improve my Chinese.
1: Mm.
0: Are there any other requirements?
1: Yeah.
0: So, ah is just another way of saying oh, right?
1: Yeah, Chinese people say ah sometimes.
0: Okay.
1: Mm-hmm.
0: 看来, is this looks like?
1: It is, but
0: it almost seems like look, come, come look.
1: Yeah, it's a little, well, the characters are look, come, mm-hmm. but actually this word can be used...for at least two situations.
0: Okay.
1: First is, it seems like something. So, 看来他不会来了. It seems that he's not coming. Maybe you're waiting for someone, it's already too late. You're saying, well, apparently he's not coming. It mm-hmm. seems that he's not coming, 看来. Or you can say, 看来我今天工作做不完了. It seems that I cannot finish my work today. Mm-hmm.
0: So it has a, like, seems. I guess looks like is more like 看起来, right?
1: Yeah.
0: Okay.
1: 看起来 is looks like. It involves a lot of looking, whereas 看来 is more like thinking. You're assuming something. You're trying to make a judgment over a situation. That's the first way of using it. And there is a second way of using it. That is to use it to suggest from a certain person's perspective.For instance, I can say, 在我看来,这件事情很简单。
0: 简单。
1: Simple or easy.、
0: Oh.
1: So, from my perspective, it's quite simple or quite easy.、
0: Mm,
1: or、
0: okay.
1: maybe you can say, 在你看来。
0: 在你看来。
1: From your perspective.
0: Oh, 在你。That's to you.
1: Up to you, yes. 在你。So, it's like, 在 someone 看来。在领导看来，工作效率很重要。From the boss's perspective, efficiency is very important. Yeah. So, 在 someone 看来 means from someone's perspective, whereas 看来 itself means it seems like.
0: All right. Let's keep it moving. So, 我还有, so I still
1: want.
0: 好好, well, it sounds like good, good.
1: It is good, good.You remember the very famous 好好学习天天向上?
0: Oh, it sounds like a very useful phrase that I don't remember.
1: 好好学习天天向上 good, good study, day, day up.
0: Oh, geez.
1: Yeah, that's the not properly translated yet a lot of people understand kind of saying.
0: Mm-hmm.
1: So, 好好学中文 study your Chinese good or well or, you know, do a lot of studying.
0: And then 还有, I think that's still have.
1: Yes.
0: 其他, other.
1: Other.
0: And then 要求, requirement, and then must, the question.
1: Yeah, this is also very useful. If someone or your boss asks you to do something, you can follow their instructions, write down everything, and you can say 还有其他要求吗? Any other requirements?、
0: Mm.
1: Or 还有其他人帮我吗? Any other people that can assist me? Yeah, can help me.Or, 我还有时间吗?
0: 时间, time?
1: Yeah, do I have more time? 我还有其他项目要做。I have other projects to do. So, very useful.
0: Okay.
1: Mm-hmm. 当然了,根据不同的专业会有不同的要求。你可以到网站上去查查。
0: And that is, of course, different majors have different requirements.

0: requirements, you can check on the website for more information.
1: Yep.
0: So, 当然了, that's normally of course.
1: Yes, another way of saying yes, of course, sure.
0: And then we have 根据
1: 根据
0: 根据 I think this is...
1: also according to.
0: According to.
1: It's basically the same meaning with the one we've already just mentioned. 按照, yes. So 按照 and 根据按照 is more like according to, follow certain instructions step by step, whereas 根据 is a bit towards based on.So you can see there's tiny little difference there, but not too much. Most occasions, you can use them interchangeably.
0: Okay. Mm-hmm. And then 不同, I think this 不同 means not...
1: The same.
0: Not the same.
1: Yes, different. 不同的专业。
0: 专业, this is like major.
1: It is major, but you're thinking about specialty.
0: Oh, okay, okay.
1: Uh-huh. You're thinking about specialty and professional, and you're not wrong, because 专业 can mean professional. It has both meanings. You can use it to refer to major in school. 我学英语专业。English is my major. 我大学的专业是环境学。My major in college is environment science.
0: Okay.
1: That's major. But also, 专业can be used as professional. I can say, Tony 很专业 Tony is very professional.
0: Oh.
1: That's how you use it.
0: Okay, so it could be an adjective or a noun.
1: Yes.
0: I got it, okay. So, 根据 according to, 不同 different, 专业 so majors,、
1: mm-hmm.
0: 会 will, yos have,、
1: mm-hmm.
0: 不同 is different,、
1: mm-hmm.
0: 的要求 so will have different requirements.
1: Yes, so there will be different requirements according to the major you applying.
0: Sure. 你可以 is you can,、
1: mm-hmm.
0: 到
1: go to. Actually, 到 is arrive.
0: Arrive, yeah.
1: But it's, you understand the gesture. It's、mm. like you should arrive onto the right page and start, you know, looking out.
0: Okay.网站, is this online or is this website?
1: 网站 is website. 上网 is online.、Which is why 到网站上 is go online.
0: Okay.、
1: Mm-hmm.
0: So 你可以, you can 到网站 go online. 上去。
1: 到网站上 means go online.
0: Okay.、
1: Uh-huh, and 去查查 go check. Go give it a look.
0: Go check out. You say 查查?
1: Yes, 查查。茶 is the verb here.
0: Sounds like a dance.
1: Oh, I didn't see that coming. But 茶茶 is soften the tone when you're repeating the same verb. You can also say 茶一茶, give it a check. Or 茶一下, check it out a little bit.
0: Okay.
1: Mm-hmm. And that is relatively a long conversation, but with a lot of useful information.
0: Yeah, I think so.
1: You're listening to Takeaway Chinese with myself, Niu Hongling and Tony.Coming up next, let's talk about certain steps and maybe tips that might help you to apply for a position here in a Chinese university. Don't go away, so you will take some Chinese away. Welcome back to Takeaway Chinese. I'm Niu Honglin, joined by Tony. So, Tony, do you know any pathways for applying for study here in China?
0: Well, I know there's a couple of inter-school exchanges where sometimes you can apply、based on the school that you're in, that you can go to, say, a different country and you can study in a different place. And I think, yeah, China has a lot of these kinds of programs too.
1: Yeah, we call it 校际交流。校 is school,、mm-hmm. 校际 is like among schools,、
0: mm-hmm.
1: and 交流 cooperation or communication. So if your school has...this kind of programs with a Chinese school, it'd be easy,、yeah. really easy for you to apply.
0: And then, of course, there's the self-financed individual, you know, so like if you want to pay for it out of your own pocket, or like if your family is going to pay for your education, I think this might be one of the more common,、
1: mm.
0: at least internationally, a lot of people just pay for the education. They apply, like most people, and then they get in and they pay the fees.
1: Yeah, I feel like it's 自主申请So, 自主 is self or self-help. 申请、
0: mm-hmm.
1: is apply. But、many of those can be transferred to the 自主招生奖学金项目. So, I know it sounds complicated. Chinese sounds complicated. But basically, it means a Chinese university's independent enrollment scholarship programs. So one, you're applying for a place here in China, even if at the very beginning it is self-financed, as long as you look into those different programs that provide you with the scholarship, maybe you can be enrolled in those programs and makes your self-enrollment one into a Chinese university financed one. And of course, there is this, I feel like, really high level, that's the government exchange programs.
0: Okay.
1: For those ones, you have to, again, check certain boxes, be really good at what you study or meet certain requirements. And of course, there are some basic materials that you have to prepare if you are applying. The very basic one would be an application form, 申请表.
0: Oh, 申请, we learned that today.
1: Uh-huh. And there should be a degree certification, 成绩单.
0: 成绩单.
1: 成绩 is your grade. 单 is actually a sheet, but this is actually the certification of your grades.
0: All right.
1: And some school would require a reference letter, 推荐信.
0: 推荐信.
1: 推荐信.
0: 荐.
1: 推荐信. And I personally would recommend you to have a study plan. When you're applying for a position in university, you can let them know what kind of study plan you have already set for yourself, showcasing that you're, you know, very determined in studying and you have clear plan, and that would always help.
0: Okay. How do you say study plan again?
1: 学习计划.
0: 学习计划.
1: 学习计划.
0: Oh, that's pretty straightforward.
1: It's pretty straightforward. And a lot of people concern over the fact that their Chinese might not be the best. They worry that a Chinese school would ask for really high level of Chinese, making them, you know, feel like they cannot apply. But that is not the case. Because just like in our conversation, based on different major, different schools, and even different programs, there are different requirements. Because for some programs, as far as I know, they teach in English. And you have submit your study, your papers in English. You have to publish your papers in English. They do not even require a Chinese level.
0: Oh, wow. I didn't know that.
1: Yeah, especially for maybe if you're studying science or technology.
0: Okay.
1: Many of those. Well, but I think it's mostly for postgraduate exchange students.
0: Okay.
1: So do 到网站上去看看. Seriously, go to the websites and look into the requirements. I really think it's not as hard as you would assume.
0: Well, science and technology can be quite difficult.
1: Oh, yeah. And another thing is, if you do not really have a dream school already in your heart, maybe you can consider more schools based on all these different factors. For instance, if you want to live in Beijing, you can check out Beijing schools. If you like Shanghai, if you like Hangzhou, and if you think you cannot meet certain requirements in these really high-profile universities, check out some really good one, but not that, you know,
0: expensive.
1: And also competitive ones in some other parts of China. So it depends, totally depends. And of course, it depends on the major you want to choose. Some schools might not be that prominent when it comes to an overall level, yet some of their majors can be really good as well. But your experience of learning in a different country might help you go really far.
0: Right.
1: So for those of you who are listening, who are interested, go check online, 去官方网站查一查. Maybe this is your door, your first step to a wonderful life in China. And that brings us to the end of today's Takeaway Chinese. I'm Yohong Lin with Tony here in the studio. For more episodes of the show, you can visit our website at radio.cgtn.com and go to the column podcast. 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
1: 感谢收听, 我们下次再见.
0: 再见.
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0: They provide humans with 8 million tons of fish every year. In the next four decades, the coral reefs on Earth will face the worst crisis ever in hundreds of millions of years. I'm Shen Ting, your host and voice of the South China Sea. What will happen to Earth if all marine resources are drying up?
1: 您即将收听到的是《行走自贸港》。

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1: 让不同的人听见彼此。
3: Now's the news. I'm Tian Lu.China has expressed opposition to Japan's latest defense white paper, which Beijing said is full of false narratives. China's defense ministry said the white paper's so-called security crisis and China threat are excuses for Japan's military expansion. A ministry spokesperson said Japan's neo-militarism has become a severe challenge to the post-war international order and a real threat to regional peace and stability. The spokesperson stressed that the Taiwan question is a red line that cannot be crossed and urged Japan not to go down the path of remilitarization. South Korea has protested Japan's continued territorial claims to the islets lying halfway between the two countries. Seoul said Dokdo is an integral part of the South Korean territory historically, geographically, and under international law. The islets are known as Takeshima in Japan. South Korea's foreign ministry urged Japan to retract its territorial claims, which were made through a defense white paper. Seoul sees Tokyo's move as a denial of Japan's colonial history.An Iranian foreign ministry spokesperson has described their ongoing talks with Oman as positive at technical and political levels, with a focus on designating safe routes for vessels' passage through the Strait of Hormuz. Ismail Baghaei says Iran seeks to develop systems with Oman to manage future shipping traffic through the strait. He says any new routes must safeguard the sovereign rights and national security of Iran and Oman, and that the final results will be announced after the talks conclude.Conclusion. Iran tightened its grip on the strait on February the 28th when the US and Israel launched joint strikes on Iranian territory.Israel and Lebanon have resumed U.S.-mediated talks in Rome, aiming to advance security arrangements along their border and implement a framework agreement reached in Washington, D.C. in June. The discussions focus on security arrangements in southern Lebanon, unresolved border issues, and the disarmament of Hezbollah, which Washington considers a key condition for a lasting settlement. Israel reportedly hopes to establish working groups on border demarcation, Hezbollah's disarmament,reconstruction in southern Lebanon and other issues. The Hezbollah leader has reiterated the group's opposition to the talks and the framework agreement.The U.S. has revoked the visa of the Brazilian ambassador amid a diplomatic dispute. A State Department official reportedly said that the revocation is in response to Brazil denying visas to two U.S. diplomats last month and withholding approval of the Trump administration's nominee for U.S. ambassador to Brazil. The U.S. president nominated Daniel Perez to be the country's next ambassador to Brazil in June. The Senate has yet to confirm his nomination, and he will not be able to take up the post until Brazil approves. The official said the Brazilian ambassador's visa will be restored if the situation is resolved. A research institute under the Ministry of Industry and